0: economic and political change. WPFW's Noah Portner has this report.
1: Raul Castro is the 94-year-old revolutionary leader who serves as the most prominent remaining link to the Cuban Revolution, which forever changed the island in 1959. Raul served in prominent roles his entire life, meeting Nikita Khrushchev, serving as the first secretary of the Cuban Communists, and most crucially, serving as defense minister of the island for nearly 50 years. This last post is critical because the U.S. indictment alleges that Castro played a leading role in shooting down two humanitarian planes sent by anti-communist Cuban exiles. The U.S. government is now charging him with one count of conspiracy to kill U.S. nationals, four counts of murder, and two counts of destroying an aircraft. The plane was aiding Cubans emigrating by boat to the U.S., a perilous journey. Those events occurred 30 years ago, but the indictment comes as Cuba is under a total energy crisis due to the U.S. blockade. The indictment also raises fears of military force, with Raul Castro now seen as the obvious target for any raid. Partner.
0: In more news, a new settlement between President Trump and the IRS is drawing sharp criticism after the Justice Department agreed to permanently block federal tax audits targeting the president, his family, and their businesses. Here again is WPFW's Noah Portner.
1: The agreement stems from Trump's $10 billion lawsuit against the IRS over the leaking of his tax returns several years ago. Under the settlement, the Trump administration agreed to drop the case in exchange for a nearly $1.8 billion, quote, anti-weaponization fund, end quote, and a provision barring the IRS from reopening or pursuing past tax claims connected to Trump and his family. The addendum was signed by Acting Attorney General Todd Blanche, who previously served as Trump's personal attorney. Legal experts and former IRS officials say that the agreement is unprecedented, arguing that presidents do not have the authority to shield themselves from federal tax enforcement. Democrats in Congress also accused the administration of creating a political slush fund using the IRS. It is expected that mostly Trump allies will have access to the $1.8 billion fund, including violent January 6th rioters. Policemen who protected the Capitol during January 6th have already filed a lawsuit.
0: And in more news, Bernie Frank, who represented Massachusetts in the House of Representatives for 16 terms, died yesterday. He was 86. He will remain nationally renowned as a trailblazer for LGBTQ plus rights. He was the first member of Congress to voluntarily come out as gay and was the first member of Congress in a same-sex marriage. Barney Frank also was the co-author and chief architect of the Dodd-Frank Wall Street Reform and Consumer Protection Bill, which President Barack Obama signed into law in 2010. The legislation created new regulatory bodies and tightened restrictions on banks in the wake of the 2008 Great Recession. More recently, he stewed controversy within his own party by criticizing Democrats for not being strategic with their messaging on social issues and for not focusing on more centrist positions. For WPFW News in Washington, I'm Sue Goodwin.

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1: Hi, I am Dr. Dick Needleman, health reporter for WNUC, 96.7 FM, Detroit, with this week's Motor City Health Report. Here's some health information for Michiganders. The warm weather of summer affects our health because air pollution significantly increases during the summer, according to the Department of Environment, Great Lakes, and Energy, also known as EGLE. Children, the elderly, and people with lung disease are most at risk of being affected. A buildup of ground-level ozone can develop in the summer. Ozone is the main ingredient in smog. Hot summer days accelerate reactions between nitrogen oxides, known as NOx, and volatile organic compounds, are also called VOX, in the presence of sunlight creating higher ozone levels. These pollutants are emitted by cars, power plants, industrial boilers, refineries, and chemical plants. Ground-level ozone can cause breathing problems like asthma attacks and aggravate emphysema and chronic bronchitis. Large amounts of fine particulate matter, known as PM2.5, come primarily from fossil fuel combustion, including motor vehicle exhaust, industrial emissions, and power plant combustion. It can also be produced from wildfires, construction dust, and burning wood and agricultural waste. PM2.5 consists of microscopic pieces of solid or liquid droplets, 2.5 microns or less in diameter. These very tiny particles can cause premature death and heart and lung disease. They can travel in the smallest passageways in the lungs to activate the immune system and promote inflammation, and can enter the bloodstream and cause a heart attack by constricting blood vessels. Recent summers have seen intense wildfire activity across North America because of the effects of global warming from fossil fuel combustion, like periods of drought, a greater frequency of lightning strikes, and more heat waves. Wildfires produce air pollutants like NOx and PM2.5. In recent years, Western Canadian wildfires sent polluted air over eastern Canada and the United States, including the eastern seaboard, the Rocky Mountains, and the Midwest, affecting over 100 million people. The air quality was so poor that commercial airplane flights, Major League Baseball games, and Broadway shows were canceled. New York City had more than the usual number of asthma-related visits to their hospital's emergency room during these episodes. There are six levels that make up the air quality index from a scale of 0 to 500. Last week, the metropolitan Detroit area was under 50 and at a healthy green level for ozone and PM2.5. A yellow air quality level between 51 and 100 is acceptable, but some at-risk people might be extremely sensitive to the pollutants. The air quality is unhealthy for at-risk groups like children, seniors, pregnant women, and those with heart and lung issues, with an orange air quality level between 101 and 150. A red air quality level of 151 to 200 means that everyone may be affected by the unhealthy air, with at-risk groups at a greater risk of developing a serious health problem. Even healthy people can experience problems like coughing, scratchy throat, irritated sinuses, runny nose, headaches, trouble breathing, and shortness of breath if they breathe in wildfire smoke. Between 201 and 300 is very unhealthy, and above 301 is considered hazardous. Vulnerable persons should consider checking the Air Quality Index report every day at airnow.gov. You can sign up for daily alerts at www.enviroflash.info. The Michigan Department of Environmental, Great Lakes and Energy, also known as MI Air, has weekly summary and air quality index dashboard at www.air-egle.hub. In the event of impaired air quality levels, susceptible individuals should consider wearing a medical-grade face mask, limiting outdoor activities and time spent outdoors. Keeping the windows closed at home and having air purifiers and efficient air filters will help reduce indoor particle pollution. Don't forget to limit your pet's time being outside because they can be affected too. In local, state, and national news, here is the weekly measles update through May 7th. There have been almost 1,850 confirmed measles cases this year in the U.S., an increase since last week. More than 70% of the cases were ages 19 years and younger. 6% have been hospitalized. Almost all of the cases were either unvaccinated for measles or their status was unknown. Most of the infections are associated with outbreaks of three or more linked cases. Utah, Texas, South Carolina, and Florida are the states with the most measles infections this year. There have been 13 confirmed measles cases in Michigan this year, an increase of 3.

domestic travel, including the first case, and three cases reported international travel. Measles is a highly contagious virus that can spread through airborne droplets after an infected person sneezes or coughs. At-risk groups include children, pregnant women, and the immunocompromised. The risk of contracting measles is very low in persons who had the illness or have been vaccinated. The U.S. Department of Health and Human Services has recommended that every child should be vaccinated for measles. According to the Michigan Department of Health and Human Services, only 66% of children ages 4 to 6 years old in the state have been fully vaccinated for measles. This is down from 89% just 6 years ago. Most people are protected through herd immunity when more than 95% of people in a community are vaccinated. Contact your healthcare provider to obtain a vaccination or call 313-876-4667 to make an appointment at the Detroit Health Department on 100 Mack Avenue. This has been Dr. Dick Needleman with the Motor City Health Report. It has been a pleasure and a privilege serving as your health reporter at WNUC 96.7 FM, Detroit. 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

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On this show, you'll hear solutions journalism for social justice, fueling action, not despair. I'm Sonali Kolhatkar, host and executive producer. This week, we'll begin with Dr. Paul Song, discussing the issue of single-payer healthcare and its role in the California governor's race. Has single-payer reached the end of the road in the state, or is that

just political hand-wringing. Then we'll find out the latest in Cuba as the Caribbean island struggles to survive a devastating U.S. blockade amid new threats of military action by the Trump administration. Netfa Freeman of the Pan-African Community Action and the Black Alliance for Peace will share grassroots solidarity efforts by ordinary Americans. And finally, in the wake of Nakba Day, we'll hear from historian Ramzi Baroud about his new book chronicling multiple generations' history of his own family. It's called Before the Flood, a Gaza family memoir across three generations of colonial invasion, occupation, and war in Palestine. That's coming up in just a moment.

0: 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California voters are in the thick of a high-stakes primary race for governor, in which single-payer health care, an issue that was once central, has been pushed to the sidelines. Of the top five candidates, only one has unequivocally adopted a model of healthcare that would put the United States on par with the rest of the industrialized world. Billionaire Tom Steyer, running as a Democrat, says single payer is the only way to bring down spiraling healthcare costs. But in 2020, Steyer ran for president on a platform touting a public option and attacking presidential candidate Senator Bernie Sanders' single-payer healthcare plan. Now, Steyer has reversed that position, earning the coveted endorsement of the California Nurses Association, one of the state's most aggressive proponents of single-payer. We turn to Dr. Paul Song, a member of Physicians for National Health Program and the former co-chair of the Campaign for Healthy California. Welcome to the program, Dr. Paul Song.
1: Always great to be back.
0: So let's first talk about the fact that it seems as though single payer has not really been a huge issue in the governor's race, as maybe it has been in previous years. For those people who work on it, it's the issue. But in the debates, it's just come up a little bit. The main issues are affordability, which of course, healthcare is a part of that, but it doesn't come up as much. And homelessness has been raised quite a bit. And then, of course, the war in Iran. Why do you think this has not been such a big issue? It seems as though everybody in the establishment has kind of given up and said, well, it's never going to be practical. What do you think?
1: I think there are two reasons for that. One is that actually, ironically, uninsured as a percent of our California population is at the lowest it's been in a long, long time. It's only 2 million people right now that lack health insurance. So I think for that reason, a lot of people feel that it's less of an issue than it was before. And secondly, for those of us like myself who've been involved in the single payer movement for most of our lives, it's easy to have become discouraged based on the false promises of Gavin Newsom when he ran and said he was going to run as a single payer candidate. And the numerous attempts where activists have tried to advance legislation only to see it just killed in Sacramento and not even be brought up for a vote. So putting all those things together, I think a lot of people have sort of soured, not on the idea of it, but just on the feasibility of having people that are really dedicated in Sacramento to make it happen.
0: Right. So Newsom has basically increased the coverage for a majority of people who were uninsured to claim, look, this isn't as big of a problem, although he may not have said that out loud. And that has often been an issue that single payer advocates have struggled with, this difference between single payer, where everybody is covered, where it's free at the point of service, versus universal healthcare, which means everybody is covered. And those two are different things. Everybody is covered simply means everybody has health insurance of some kind. And it may be wildly expensive. It may not even cover as much as many services or as many healthcare issues as you'd like, but you're covered. So it's, you know, the box has been ticked. Is that an issue?
1: Yeah. And that's how I think voters can really distinguish between who is in favor of a corporatized healthcare system. Those that tout universal healthcare are usually saying that we would still like the private insurance industry to play a major role in that and basically give everyone private insurance or have some form of subsidized healthcare like Medi-Cal or something along those lines. Where people who really see the benefits of a really universal single payer system are flat out not ashamed or afraid to say that they want a single payer healthcare system, which really takes into account why and how a single payer system is much more humane and better for patients. But here in California, just to point out, you know, you have one in three people that is on Medi-Cal, roughly one in three people that is getting Kaiser, and the the CMA and the Hospital Association and the private insurance industry has a lot of power, not just in Sacramento, but within the California Democratic Party. They donate a lot of money to the California Democratic Party. So it's no reason for people to change the status quo. And people can campaign on that to appeal to the left flank, but ultimately the lack of sincerity and the willingness to really move forward real healthcare has been the problem. Now, one thing I just want to mention about California, while we're at our all-time low in terms of 2 million uninsured, we have a ticking time bomb because of the reliance on the Medi-Cal component and the cuts that have come by the Trump administration. So two things that are really going to happen in 2026 that are already happening. A statement put out by the Newsom administration said that California healthcare premiums will rise substantially in California, particularly among covered California enrollees, that they could go up to over 97% in premiums per month. In addition to that, the number of Californians who have difficulty actually paying their premiums is at an all-time high. It's estimated that roughly 44 to 45% of Californians can't even pay their premiums. And this is only going to get higher with the higher premiums. And then because of the Medi-Cal cuts, you're going to see more and more people lose their healthcare coverage there. So all of the, quote, universal healthcare ambitions to keep the private insurance industry at the forefront are really starting to fall apart. And I think this is the time that we have to address it. As you mentioned, affordability, the average premium for a family of four in the state of California is $28,300, whereas wages have remained stagnant over the last 20 years. So California has been kicking this down, the can down the road, but they really need to find some bold new changes to make our healthcare system better in the state of California.
0: Right. It seems as though Gavin Newsom has essentially ensured that this does not become an issue until he leaves office. And he has, of course, higher presidential aspirations. And so this is what you just said ought to have been central to debates, right? But mainstream media will set the parameters of the conversations and the candidates don't have to really think about it. And I want to get to the candidates who are running for governor, particularly the Democrats. One other excuse why this is not really, single payer is being seen as a non-starter is because the claims are being made that in order to make the math work, California is going to need permission from the federal government to use Medicare dollars, Medi-Cal dollars, toward single payer in order to have that as a component, a few billion dollars from there, plus taxes, et cetera. And it's just not going to work. And then there's the price tag. There's been numerous studies that have shown anywhere between $400 to $700 billion per year. And they're saying, oh, that's even bigger than the budget of the state. So it's not going to happen. How do you respond to those factors?
1: Well, let's start with the price tag. So, everyone likes to say how expensive it is and how California doesn't have the money to do that. Actually, we are independent of a single payer plan. There was a study that came out in 2020 that California in 2020 was spending $405 to $410 billion a year total spending on healthcare, of which $125 billion was private insurance, roughly $90 billion was Medicare, and another $90 billion was Medi-Cal.
0: And so just to be clear, because people don't often get this, that number, the total number, includes money coming out of people's pockets that they're paying to their health insurance companies. And so When we talk about raising taxes, people have to remember that you deduct the cost of what you would pay into your premium from any higher taxes you might have.
1: Absolutely. And then let's also think about all of the public sector employees in the state of California. It's us, the taxpayers, that are paying for their health care, right, through our taxes. So if you look at the total number of dollars that are spent on healthcare, and not to mention the amount of money that comes out of our pocket for copays or deductibles, or because we have an employee-sponsored plan, the number of dollars that we don't get in our salary because the company has to deduct that to pay for healthcare, we are paying essentially for a universal healthcare system or a single-payer system. We just are not getting one. And part of that is there was a study done at UCLA that said 71 cents of every healthcare dollar in the United spent in California is already paid for by us, the taxpayers. And if we just were able to take all of that money that we are really essentially paying and make the system more efficient by negotiating better fees with hospitals and providers and pharmacies, not to mention remove sort of the inefficiency, and instead of spending tens of millions of dollars to have signs at every major stadium by Blue Shield or Cedars-Sinai or something. If that money actually went to keep to actually treat patients and keep costs down, the money's already there. Every single payer analysis, even done by very conservative think tanks, has shown that a Medicare for all system would actually save money, not cause the deficit to go up in terms of, expenditures as it is right now. And so we have the money there. We just have to make a more efficient system, which is a single payer system, but we need somebody to champion in that. And that's where being a governor and being somebody who can really fight for that would make that happen. When Gavin Newsom ran as, quote, the single payer candidate and got the endorsement, immediately hid behind the fact that, quote, we needed a federal waiver. But he could
0: Right.
1: have.
0: He got an endorsement of powerful unions, including the California Nurses Association, which is the biggest union proponent of single payer in California.
1: Absolutely. So, but then he immediately hid behind it as soon as he got elected. And then shortly thereafter, I thought it was very telling. You remember during COVID how he was busted having dinner at French Laundry? Well, the person he was having dinner with was Dustin Corcoran from the CMA, the California Medical Association. So, who is one of the largest opponents of our single payer system? So, the fact that he was dining with them versus really people that really cared about trying to transform our healthcare system, it was pretty telling in terms of how sincere he really was. And I think it's really true that he used that to get the endorsement, get the left flank of the Democratic Party, who actually voted for Bernie Sanders in the elected in the California primary. He knew that how much he needed that flank, but then once he actually got to Sacramento as to the governor, that all dissipated.
0: So today we have, there's three top Democrats. There's a lot of people running. There's three top Democrats, two top Republicans. We can talk about California's so-called jungle primary and the potential for two Republicans to end up on the ballot in November. But let's focus on healthcare. There are three Democrats who are running, who one of them is Katie Porter, Javier Becerra, former Attorney General, and Tom Steyer. And California Nurses Association has backed Tom Steyer. And California Medical Association, which you just referenced earlier, this powerful doctors' lobby, has endorsed Javier Becerra. Katie Porter and Javier Becerra have said, well, Katie Porter says she backs single payer, but she's a little bit unsure of how to pay for it. She's kind of backed off from that. And she seems to be, I think, again, trying to get that left flank in terms of voters. Tom Steyer has said that he is straight up for single payer. Javier Becerra said he'd like it, but there's no way to pay for it. So there's three candidates. None of them seem to be like that spectacular and trustworthy on actually getting single payer done. What do you make of them?
1: Well, I think, well, let's start with Secretary Becerra. When he was HHS Secretary, you saw a real
0: In the
1: move
0: federal government.
1: in the federal government to even privatize more and more of Medicare, right? And so I think his track record has been shown to say that he's never really been for a single payer Medicare for all. And I know there have been times where he said he was in favor of it. But you never saw him actively trying to propose anything to make that possible. Even proposing everything from a public option. What I saw under his watch was the even greater privatization of our healthcare system. And the fact that he is endorsed by the CMA really will tell you where his loyalty and allegiances will lie. So I really don't see him doing anything other than maintaining the status quo in the healthcare system. I think Katie Porter, she's very thoughtful, she's analytical, she's a finance wonk, she understands the consumer angles. Certainly, she had worked with Elizabeth Warren before, sort of as like a protege. But I think that, her cautiousness on this and sort of lack of real putting any plans forward speaks to how I don't think this is going to be a top priority for her. And again, with Tom Steyer, I think when he ran in the presidential primary, he was not in favor of it. Criticized Bernie for doing that, but he has since come around. And my sense is I think he is sincere. Again, the governor has very limited power to do this all by himself, particularly in a legislature that is beholden by the private insurance industry and the hospital association. But we need somebody who can really, use it as a bully pulpit to really call out all the problems of our healthcare system in California, and really try to push the legislature to do something meaningful towards moving this forward. And I do think that Tom will try to at least put an effort to make that happen versus just lip service to get the endorsement and then just let it fall apart. I think there is something different about him, and especially the fact that the CMA is not endorsing him, but really trying to elevate his opponent, speaks to where I think the best chance for a single payer advocate lies.
0: It is a difficult time for single payer because, again, there's this sense of, you know, who's going to use it as an issue to get elected. And they really have to believe in wanting to get it done because Californians are absolutely struggling. And what's coming down the pike, as you were saying, with the rising insurance rates is going to throw a lot of people off of insurance. Well, finally, I want to ask you to put a national perspective on it. Paul, there's been various states that have tried to do it on their own. Vermont did it for a few years. And, you know, opponents of single payer say, well, look at Vermont. This is one of, you know, this is a small state, unlike California, this behemoth. And even Vermont couldn't do it. They tried, they failed it. If you read the headlines, it looks as though single payer was tried in one state, and it just didn't work out. Meanwhile, of course, there are countries that managed to do this. Canada, the UK, most of the industrialized world, better than the United States. But that rarely comes into the equation. So how do you respond to the fact that, well, it's been tried in other states, it's never going to happen?
1: Well, the issue of Vermont is when it's just too small, right? You have to have a shared overall risk pool, and you need to generate enough revenue. So Vermont has roughly, 500,000 people. Most of its residents live in Vermont, but work in, say, New York or Massachusetts, the neighboring states. They get their health care from their employers in those states. So it was just a very, very difficult situation to try to do because of all of the external circumstances, the fact that it's a small state, and all the points I pointed out, not to mention that the revenue that the state has is relatively small. California on any given day is either the third or fourth or fifth largest economy in the world, and it's a much, much different situation. It has a massive population, bigger than Canada, that it could actually do that. And if you look at countries like Taiwan, they instituted single payer in less than a year. And it showed that it could save a lot of money. People were healthier, accessed the system more. It was really, it shows what's possible. And so it really takes a real strong political appetite, being willing to withstand the lies and assaults that will be put forth by the insurance industry and the hospital association and the, you know, medical association. But it is possible, and again, doing it in California, which is a massive, massive country onto its own, is something different than a small, tiny, 500,000 population state.
0: Right. I mean, California has, I've heard, the fifth biggest economy. Now people are saying it's the fourth biggest economy in the world. It's definitely akin to a nation. Well, Dr. Song, I want to thank you so much for joining us and lending your expertise and helping to clarify some of these issues that just don't really get clarified in our commercial news media. Thanks so much.
1: Thank you so much for having me and making this something people should pay attention to.
0: My guest has been Dr. Paul Song, a member of Physicians for a National Health Program and former co-chair of the Campaign for Healthy California. And I'm Sonali Kohatkar, host and executive producer of Rising Up with Sonali, an independently produced, subscriber-supported program nationally syndicated to radio stations, free speech TV, and podcast platforms.

0: 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After decades of sanctions on Cuba, the Trump administration has brought the Caribbean island to the brink, isolating it from most of the world. Cuba has been dealing with massive shortages of food, fuel, and medicine that have left Cubans struggling with day-to-day survival. Meanwhile, Politico reports that a U.S. government source claims the Trump administration is on the verge of launching a military strike on Cuba. Cuban President Miguel Díaz-Canel responded to such rumors, warning that it would, quote, cause a bloodbath with incalculable consequences, and that Cuba had a right to defend itself from American aggression. My guest is Netfa Freeman, an organizer with the Pan-African Community Action and on the coordinating committee of the Black Alliance for Peace. Netfa is also co-host and producer of the WPFW radio show and podcast Voices with Vision. He's been intimately involved in the movement for solidarity with Cuba since the 90s. Welcome to the program.
1: Thank you, Sonali.
0: Tell me first how serious the situation is in Cuba. We covered it a little bit earlier this year. You know, obviously the island has had to deal with many, many decades of, they've called it an embargo, sanctions, whatever, just policies that have isolated it. But the Trump administration ramped it up, and we've seen very dire reports of there being no power, you're completely dwindling oil supplies. What is the latest situation?
1: Well, yeah, the situation is very serious. And as you said, it's been serious for a long time. But given, depending on which administration is in power, it's always been a blockade against Cuba. We refer to it as a blockade because ever since it's been implemented, it has been a multifaceted and protracted act of war against the country. Now, as you said, the Trump administration has ramped it up. A lot of things on the ground in Cuba are very dire. With this, with their major means of tightening the screws has been the denial of oil to the country, which, of course, with any place, it affects everything, you know, from the ability to transfer food and things across the island to generating power, things in, like, for example, equipment in hospitals. There are just so many facets of life that any country that had to deal with the denial of oil and all forms of oil would have to struggle with, on top of the blockade that has already been having to deal with for decades. So this means also there's a heightened starvation or malnutrition in the country. There are people dying because they can't get the proper treatment in hospitals. And so there's a lot of things that are happening. And then not to mention the country has to do, and they've been doing that in order to ration the energy, periodic blackouts. And that's not something that's really good necessarily for certain essential services, essential institutions and whatnot.
0: And so there have been some attempts from Americans, I believe, you know, like yourself and others who have traveled to Cuba in recent months, who have attempted to deliver some, you know, at least token amounts of aid. What have the connections been between folks like yourself and Cubans? Because there is a long tradition of U.S.-Cuba solidarity at the grassroots level as a counter to the U.S. Blockade.
1: Mm-hmm. So one of the things, and I guess I could start with right now, but really, as you said, there's been a long history of the solidarity. One means is a travel challenge because the United States makes it somewhat prohibitive for people, U.S. citizens, to travel to Cuba. Not necessarily banning the travel itself, but doing things like banning the ability to spend money, having to get a license through the OFAC, the Office of Foreign Assets and Control. And if you don't get that license, you're in violation. And if you do get the license, you have to conform to certain things. They do, they will allow under the licenses certain things like, you know, being a journalist or being a student or something like that. They've tightened, the Trump administration have tightened those restrictions. But we've gone on travel challenges to defy some of the travelers' challenges to defy those restrictions, to say we're going to go here and as a protest, and we're going to come back and we're going to, you know, deal with the consequences and try to raise awareness for around what's happening, because most people in the U.S. don't really know all of the myriad of aggressive measures that the United States government levels against Cuba. So it's really important for more people to know. That's one of the things. Also, collecting material aid and bringing it to the country, all kinds of things, medicines and clothes and different, well, not necessarily food because you can't do that, but even equipment that's needed for parts for machineries and things like that they don't really get a chance to have because of the blockade. And that also sometimes the travel challenges are coupled with the collecting of material aid, and it's not sometimes, often. Usually when we travel, we also collect and amass a lot of things to bring with us, which is actually, that's permitted, or you know, to be able to bring material aid as long as you're not trading it or selling, you know, things like that. And then also doing, I think I should just say this for anyone who's interested in doing this, that we have to be careful how we collect funds and things like that, because if you mentioned, a lot of times everything's done online these days, and so the way the sanctions and the blockade works, that if you mention Cuba in like a GoFundMe or whatever, you can have those things confiscated or frozen just because of that. So it makes it very difficult. So I think that those are some of the challenges. And then also one of the recent things that may have gotten a lot of attention this past March was a flotilla to Cuba, part right. of the Nuestra America convoy, and that arrived in Havana in March to this year, and the mission was, you know, delivered tons of humanitarian aid, including solar panels and food and cancer medications and various things that the island really needs and is suffering from the lack of suffering. So these are the kind of things, and of course I think we do protests, demonstrations. One of the things the United States has done against Cuba is put it on the list, its so-called list of terror state sponsors of terrorists, SSOT, state sponsors of terrorism list, claiming that right. Cuba some way sponsors terrorism, which also is a means of also tightening the blockade and the sanctions, because being on that list prohibits other groups from doing things.
0: And I believe it was either Obama or Biden who took Cuba off that list, Biden, and then Trump just right. returned
1: exactly. it on the list. But even when Biden did it, it was like the last day of his
0: right. It was the last day of his office.
1: And he yeah. had to know what was going to happen after after Trump came back in, because Trump, you know, put. I don't even think Trump was. Trump. I think maybe Trump did put them on. But anyway, yes, to your point that Biden took them off and then Trump put it back on, and that, you know, there are all of those types of things. So putting out demonstrating against that and pressing. For policymakers to demand that Cuba be removed from the list, because it's no basis in reality, that Cuba poses no threat whatsoever to the United States, not to any country really in the world. In fact, it's the opposite. They send doctors around the world, teachers. They stand up in four countries in the United Nations against aggressions that imperialism, you know, executes against other countries. So they take stands, principled stands. And so I think spreading the news and doing media appearances and whatnot are the forms of solidarity that have been taking place and should continue.
0: Now, we have been hearing of potential military strikes on Cuba since the beginning of this year. But in the last few days or so, that seems to have ramped up more. The Trump administration is using claims that Cuba has purchased something like 300 drones as pretext for ramping up the military tension. And they're, you know, claiming that Cuba could strike Guantanamo. And there are all these reports that the Trump administration is losing patience, and that, you know, they expected that Cuba would have fallen by now just through the embargo, through the blockade. And because it hasn't, there's a potential for a military strike any day now. It's so hard to tell, of course, what this administration will actually do. If you judge by what it says it's going to do versus what it is going to do, for example, with the war on Iran, every day Trump issues threats, pulls it back, then out of the blue there'll be bombs. And, you know, how do you take seriously, or how do you receive these very troubling reports that the U.S. is going to basically launch a military assault on this very small, completely weakened island 90 miles off of the coast of Florida?
1: Mm-hmm. Well, I'm like the Cuban people. I take it very seriously. I think we have to understand the political context in which, or the difference between the disposition and relationship to Iran to Cuba. One, Cuba is not the military power that Iran is, and it's only 90 miles off the coast. Another thing is that the United States, the Trump administration, has been emboldened by their ability to go into Venezuela with that operation and kidnap the president of the country. This is kind of the thing that they're doing. In fact, part of this, they've even recently issued or threatened to indict Raul Castro, who's the leader of the revolution, the brother Fidel Castro. He's 91 years old now, and they're talking about indicting him. So these are kind of threats to make that could make Cuba and should make all of us weary about, you know, what's happening there. And in fact, because of their inability to realize their interests, their regime change interests, these really illegal in terms of international law, what they're doing in all of these countries, because of their inability to realize their goals in Iran, kind of makes them in the way like Trump, that administration himself and the particular players in it, Hackfest, all of them, they're kind of bullies. And I think that they're not kind of bullies, they are bullies. And I think that something like Cuba, because Cuba's in this weakened state, makes it very dangerous that they might go there in order to find some win that they haven't been able to find in Iran. So I think it's a very serious issue. They've been doing all kind of things to try to threaten and coerce Cuba, and they can't really understand. The Cuban Revolution, unlike the Venezuelan one, and I don't want to disparage the Venezuelan Revolution because the people there in Venezuela are still standing up, still want their president back. But Cuba's also, their revolution is over 60-some years old. And the people understand who their enemy is, and the enemy being the United States. And they know that they've internalized their right to sovereignty and the right to self-determination, which is what the United States is trying to infringe upon. They want regime change, not because Cuba's any kind of threat or anything. In fact, the Trump, you know, I know you know about the Trump administration being bold enough. I mean, not the administration, Trump himself being bold enough to say in the media, oh, we're going to take Cuba. I can do what I want with it. I can free it. I can do whatever. These kind of, you know, very open remarks. Now, this policy toward Cuba is a bipartisan policy. It's been one that's been at the root, this policy of regime change, at the root of U.S. policy for decades over presidents. The only difference in between Trump is that he's very just kind of very bullying and will say the quiet part out loud. And then just also has these very megalomaniac, you know, person. So he has this thing. But, the short answer to your question is that we should be very concerned that an invasion may be imminent. He wants some type of a success in these countries, and so it makes him dangerous.
0: And then Cuba, I mean, what recourse does Cuba have? Its government have? It is quite weakened. Miguel Canel Diaz said that, you know, there would be a bloodbath. I don't know if he was implying that would happen in the U.S. or in Cuba. It was, you know, slightly vague statement. But also, you know, there are bases that the U.S. does have on Cuba, Guantanamo, for example, that Cuba could potentially strike. It just seems like such a foolish thing to do. But again, you can't put that past. That's usually not a deal breaker for this administration. Does Cuba have any recourse? Venezuela had been its biggest ally, but with the kidnapping of Maduro and the installation of a more friendly government in Venezuela, that's very likely to not happen, that Venezuela might come to Cuba's defense.
1: I don't know about Venezuela coming to Cuba's defense now. I think there's a few things that we want to address. And one also being the media spin that puts out there from, you know, outlets not like Rising Up with Sonali, but the other corporate meeting type media things, when they put this statement out from President Miguel Díaz-Canel, it's out of context.
0: Right.
1: If we even look at what he and even the foreign minister, deputy foreign minister, Carlos Fernandez de Cosillo, did when he was, they both were on Meet the Press, NBC's Meet the Press, and you can actually understand what they meant. It's not a, they weren't putting it out saying as a, you know, braggadocio, we're gonna defend ourselves, you're gonna, you know, it's gonna be bloody, that kind of thing. What they're actually saying is that one, they, the people are intent on defending their sovereignty, they're not going to capitulate, and that they know that the United States will make and has done made things very bloody, and they don't, they can only, they don't accept surrender, so me, and they're not going to surrender. That's basically what they're saying. And it's like they don't want, and they've said it very plainly, we don't want war, we don't want to have anything with any country, where we want to defend peace, but we will also defend our sovereignty and our national integrity and self-determination. And any country would do the anything less would be to say we want to be enslaved, because that's what the United States does with other countries, and they're the successors of colonialism and neocolonial, and the propagators of neocolonialism now. And so he's not saying that we're going to make it so bad that a lot of people, U.S. people coming, are going to die. They're saying both sides. I mean, they're one, whoever, they can't predict what the United States will do, because they can just bomb a bunch of, you know, things, but whatever happens, it will be bloody, and it's not because that's what they want and that's what they intend to do. It's because they know that the United States is a brutalist, one of the biggest purveyors of violence in the world.
0: Well, Netfa, I want to thank you so much for joining us today. Are there any websites that you can recommend where people can get unbiased news specific to Cuba, or any organizations that you can recommend that people can check out that are doing good solidarity work?
1: Yeah, there are lots of, let me try to, so one, I'm with also, like you said, the Black Alliance for Peace, and we have a zone, U.S. Out of Nuestra Americas is no imperialism out of Nuestra Americas, and so blackallianceforpeace.com, we put out statements and information, and not just about Cuba, but Haiti and other, you know, anti-imperialist things. There is a website, there's something, that one on news in Cuba is Resumen Latino Americano, resumen-english.org. It's a news outlet, keeps up with news in Cuba in particular, but also the hemisphere.
0: Well, I appreciate that so much. And again, thank you for sharing your insights with us.
1: Thank you.
0: My guest has been Netfa Freeman, an organizer with the Pan-African Community Action and on the Coordinating Committee of the Black Alliance for Peace. I'm Sonali Kolhatkar, host and executive producer of Rising Up with Sonali, an independently produced, subscriber-supported program nationally syndicated to radio stations, free speech TV, and podcast platforms.

0: 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May 15th, 2026 marked Nakba Day, the 78th anniversary of the mass displacement of Palestinians and the formation of the State of Israel. It's a day marked by Palestinians and their allies all over the world and is particularly important in the wake of Israel's genocidal war on Gaza since 2023. Not only were lives and homes lost 78 years ago, but histories as well, and not just in 1948, but along the way. Palestinian author, historian, and academic Ramzi Baroud has woven together the history of multiple generations of his own family in one attempt to stitch back together what was lost. His new book is called Before the Flood, a Gaza family memoir across three generations of colonial invasion, occupation, and war in Palestine. Publishers Weekly calls it, quote, an indelible depiction of the generational trauma that defines the Palestinian struggle. Ramzi Baroud has written several other books, including Searching Jenin, The Second Palestinian Intifada, My Father Was a Freedom Fighter, The Last Earth, and These Chains Will Be Broken. He also co-edited the book Our Vision for Liberation with Ilan Pape. Ramzi recently headlined an event organized by KPFK Pacifica Radio in Los Angeles called Smooth, and I had the chance to sit down with him to discuss his newest book, Before the Flood.
1: It's so good to meet you in person, Ramzi, after years of talking to you various times over Zoom, over the phone. You're here at KPFK in Los Angeles to promote your new book. It's called Before the Flood, a Gaza family memoir across three generations of colonial invasion, occupation, and war in Palestine. What do you mean by before the flood? What is the flood in this context?
2: Right. So let's talk about the flood, and then we'll talk about the before part. The flood is what happened October 7th. What we call in Arabic Tufan al-Aqsa, al-Aqsa flood. But that moment in history, although very critical and important for any relevant analysis on the genocide, but we also need to talk about the before part. And where does that before start? Is it the Israeli siege on Gaza? Is it the successive Israeli wars on Gaza? Or is it something else? And the book is kind of confronts that question, confronts that something else. And it takes us back to about three, four generations of a family that largely perished during the genocide. I trace the history of that family to the very, very beginning. It happened that that family is my family as well. But in a sense, it's also every Palestinian family.
1: Your sister is the one who you dedicate the book to. She was a beloved doctor. Tell me about her and why she's such a central character in this story. She's not just your sister. She was someone who was loved by a lot of people.
2: My sister was one of the hundreds of doctors that Israel assassinated. And I use the term assassinated here on purpose. It wasn't just killed or murdered. Their killing was on purpose. It was intentional. For the same reason that Israel destroyed many hospitals, clinics, schools, shelters, because doctors like civil defense, like professors and teachers and so on, they are the pillars of the Gaza community. Gaza is one of the most educated places anywhere in the Middle East, both among men and women. And my sister comes from a generation of kind of the generation where Palestinian women were kind of crossing a threshold of empowerment and becoming doctors. When she became a doctor in southern Gaza, you had this, you know, speaking of flood, you had this flood of women just basically shifting to her clinic because they wanted someone who understands them, someone who is able to deal with their pains and their issues in a way that men cannot understand, perhaps. But with time, it became almost like a movement. She mobilized, she created a union. She brought so many women around her, and eventually others became doctors, nurses, and medical workers. So her assassination, as she was leaving Nasser Hospital in Khan Yunis, devastated that entire community. Of course, needless to say, us. You know, she was our only sister, and she was the only one who remained in Gaza. Her murder in such a way just was a massive blow to all of us. I tell my brothers, we are still, not only we are still in a sense of shock and disbelief, even though she was killed in October 2024, I don't think we even managed to process this emotionally, let alone heal from that trauma.
1: So that murder happened after the flood. Before the flood is the generations of your family that you trace. This is a history that you write with the purpose of what exactly? Because it's so difficult, at least for those of us on the outside, to be careful about falling into the trap of victimizing Palestinians. So why tell the story of your family with these three generations before what happened in October 23?
2: Think about the way that the Palestinian story is often told. We know about the Zionist narrative. We know about the mainstream, traditional, corporate media narrative, which is very much, much closer to the Zionist narrative than it is to the Palestinian. But then look at the Palestinian narrative itself. We were caught in this position of constant defensiveness. We try to constantly prove that we are not what the Zionists and the media are saying that we are. So we create distance. We are not all Hamas. We didn't elect Hamas. We try to humanize ourselves, which is a term that as of late began bothering me a great deal, as if anyone needs to demonstrate their humanity to maybe explain that why people should not be murdered en masse, for example. So I decided, you know what? What if we tell the story quite different, not only from that of the Zionists in the mainstream, but also the defensive nature of the story being told by the Palestinians themselves? No, yes, we had great culture, great theater, we had political parties, we had all of these things before the Nakba. We did, and we had urban centers and elites and intelligentsia. But the vast majority of Palestinians are peasants, fallahin. And they became the refugees, most of them, and they became the fighters. And when I say the fighters, I'm not talking about Kalashnikovs, guns and bullets. I'm talking about the fighters who are the ones who are practicing Samud, the ones who are withstanding in the face of Israel's settler colonialism.
1: Samud means?
2: Samud means steadfastness, but in my book, I take it to a whole new level. Because there are certain things that are translatable in terms of linguistics, but not translatable in terms of culture. So Samud is not just a sentimental value that means there's this collective steadfastness of the Palestinian people. Samud is functional. It's our only weapon against the extermination of our people. And it's something that we call upon in times where we feel that Israel is about to write the last chapter of our history. That's when Samud becomes so real and so functional. So aside from the sentimentality of it, I think without Samud, the Palestinian people would have ceased to exist a long time ago.
1: As Israel began just wiping out whole families and all of the things that make family homes, did it also wipe out family histories? And is that one reason why you wrote this book?
2: Well, that's right, because I've lost over 110 members of my family that I keep track of. At one point, after the death of my sister, I stopped keeping track. I don't know why I was keeping track anyway, but the point is many of them were never recovered. Many of the bodies evaporated, and this is not an exaggeration. The type of weapons that Israel has used led to the evaporation of many bodies. So we know for a fact that they cannot be recovered. Even when Israel will leave the occupied part of Gaza, when Israel leave, we know that the bodies will not be recovered under any, you know, from any point of view, because they've been in the open for many, many months, and that's that. But it would be unfair for these bodies not to be connected to stories, to legacies, to memories, to families, to bloodlines, and so on. It's my way of saying that even though those people have died, their legacies and their names will continue no matter what.
1: The book has a foreword by Ilan Pape. He's an Israeli. Why did you choose or ask Ilan Pape to write the foreword to your book?
2: Absolutely. Well, Ilan Pape, aside from the fact that he's a great intellectual that we all love and respect, is also a dear friend of mine. He was also my supervisor for my PhD at the University of Exeter. And I also think Ilan kind of internalized the message of the book so very well. And I was keeping in touch with him during the process of writing. In his foreword, he speaks about long durée or long-term history, that you cannot understand Palestinian history in segments. This is not about a specific date or a specific time. It is about all of it. It's about the entirety and the continuum of Palestinian history. And by the way, in the book, I even go further than all the traditional dates that are affiliated with Palestine, the Balfour declarations and the first Zionist Congress and all of that, because Zionism did not put us on the map. We put Zionism on the map. Our history has existed not only hundreds, but thousands of years. And I try to explore that at some length in the book, just to show that indeed the context of the people, the historical context of the people, is a whole different process than the historical context of the colonizers. And I think Ilan Pape kind of appreciates that framework and has contributed to it a great deal himself.
1: Here in the United States, where there is a changing of the tide, and unfortunately it has taken a genocide to do that, how do you foresee the history of your family being received, and how has it been received, and how do you hope the tides of change go? For a long time, it felt as though nothing would move the establishment. And of course, the establishment remains quite stubborn, but the grassroots have dramatically changed.
2: Absolutely. I mean, for the first time in history, or at least since they started doing opinion polls on Palestine, Israel, as of February 27 of this year, majority of Americans sympathize with Palestine more than Israel. When I first came to the U.S. 3 decades ago, the numbers have always kind of remained within 10, 12, 13%, never exceeded that. There is a generational change. It's massive, and I think once you hit that kind of critical mass, it becomes irreversible. And I think everything, I see these news reports about Israel spending $10 million trying to kind of whitewash its genocide in Gaza. I think this is silly. They are wasting their money. I think it's too late. I think the people know exactly what is taking place in Palestine. Our job now is to help them reorient themselves a bit different. I don't want people to sympathize with Palestinians simply because Palestinians are victims. I want you to understand that Palestinians are not just victims. They are being victimized because they are people of agency. You need to talk about the agency. And you need to remember that Palestinians have always contributed to the flow of history. They've never been at the receiving end of that history. It's not Israel's firepower that is moving the history of Palestine, but the stubbornness, smooth resilience of the Palestinians themselves.
1: Does it bother you or encourage you that Palestine has become a sort of litmus test for progressives, when it comes to choosing people running for office? Because there's become the saying now that if you can't stand against a genocide, then what can you stand for and against?
2: Absolutely. I think in some way it's good. I hope that as a moralist or someone who's trying to be, I want people to make genuine choices for the right reasons, as opposed to because it can be convenient or serve their interest in any way. But I'm also a realist in the Gramscian way. Gramsci used to believe that traditional intellectuals, these are the people who stand somewhere, supposedly in their own mind, in the middle between the people and the establishment. He says that the moment the traditional intellectuals start shifting their position towards the revolution, towards the ideas of the people, towards grassroots, is that's the moment when you start realizing that the system is collapsing, because they are opportunistic by nature. So whenever you see big celebrities and big names and authors and intellectuals beginning to shift, and politicians, of course, shifting their positions toward Palestine, you know that the traditional intellectuals trying to make a decision to save their own interests. And in a way, I feel like there's something good about all of this.
1: Finally, Ramzi, how did you research your own family's background? There's a lot of footnotes in the face of loss, in the face of so many histories being erased. What was the way in which you were able to dig through and actually, you know, put dates and details?
2: Well, first of all, I've always been studious since I was a kid. I started my

0: Hamza and myself, we've used the book as an opportunity to, as almost as a form of therapy. Not only we are going to survive this genocide, we're going to write the story in our own way. So the sad thing is that many of the characters in the book who started as storytellers in the first chapter, they never made it to the third or the fourth chapter, and many never made it to the end of the book. For me, that was heartbreaking in particular because they never at least got to see what their story looks like in print.
1: Well, Ramzi, thank you so much for this opportunity to speak with you in person, and best of luck with the book.
0: Thank you very much, Sonali, and keep up the good work.
2: I've been speaking with Ramzi Barood, a well-known Palestinian author and historian, about his new book, Before the Flood, a Gaza family memoir across three generations of colonial invasion, occupation, and war in Palestine. I'm Sonali Kohatkar, host and executive producer of Rising Up with Sonali, an independently produced, subscriber-supported program nationally syndicated to radio stations, free speech TV, and podcast platforms.

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It's time to put a glide in your stride and hitch a ride to the soulful side with Upfront Soul. I'm your host, Sanguine Fromage, laying down 120 minutes of soulful sounds to which you may get down. I got my trunk packed full of funk, and I gotta tell you, ain't none of it junk. I'm ready to unleash it on you right now, so get ready. Billy Ball and the Upsetters, tighten up tight.

Curtis Mayfield, Power to the People. Cal's tricks, asking the musical question, who's gonna take the weight? We started the set with Billy Ball and the Upsetters, Tighten Up Tighter from the funky 16 Corners. And we start our show each and every week with Joan Armatrading, Back to the Night. I'm Sanguine Fromage. Before I get back to the music, I'm gonna let you know how you can get in touch with me. I'd love to hear from you if you just want to let me know you're listening, or if you have a request or a dedication. 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Next up, a crazy cover of the Paul Simon, well, Simon Garfunkel classic, Mrs. Robinson, brought to us by Billy Paul.

Lee Fields brought us Honey Dove. Billy Preston in the middle there with Drowning in My Tears. Billy Paul, Mrs. Robinson, that Simon and Garfunkel chestnut reimagined there. I'm Sanguine Fromage, your host here for Upfront Soul. Awfully glad to have you out there in the audience. Next up, we've got some new soul from D'Angelo and the Vanguard, Prayer from Black Messiah.

The gospel clouds keep on praying. The word is, the gospel clouds were once offered a very lucrative recording contract if they would just substitute the word baby in place of the word Jesus. They declined. Ahmad Jamal in the middle, Haitian marketplace, and we started the set with some new soul from D'Angelo and the Vanguard. Prayer. Took that from the fine album Black Messiah. You are listening to Upfront Soul. We are broadcasting from our location perched high atop a rocky crag on Mount Funkmore. Next up, we got some American Indian soul here from Redbone. We were all wounded at Wounded Knee.

0: dynastic Nigerian saxophone legend Femi Kuti, son of Fela Kuti, the world is changing. Roland Kirk brought us One Ton, and we started out with Redbone. We were all wounded at Wounded Knee. We're getting close to the end of this first hour of Upfront Soul. We're going to hear from Otis Clay, urging us to respect yourself.
1: Now this is the soul song. This is a soul song, and I want to dedicate it to all the soul folks out there. And this is the memory of an old friend of mine. We used to sing this together. Name was Pop Staple. Y'all remember Pop? Y'all remember Pop? Anyway, we want to say, and it was dedicated to all the soul folks everywhere, because this is our song. The soul song, simply said, White Sabbath.

Dog with organ rounds. We took that from the Viking of 6th Avenue. And we opened that short set with Otis Clay, Respect Yourself. Please respect yourself and stay tuned for more funk, soul, and jazz here on Upfront Soul.

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2: Welcome once again to Upfront Soul. I'm your host, Sanguine Fromage, laying down those soulful sounds to which you, I hope, are getting down. We're opening up the show, actually just this hour of the show, with Sam Cooke here. I wish you

Fats Domino taking us to Heartbreak Hill. Benny Spellman telling us you got to get it, and we open the set and this hour of Upfront Soul with Sam Cooke, I Wish You Love. And I do wish that you would get in touch, and if you love what you're hearing, let me know, upfrontsoul@gmail.com. Next up, we're going to Jamaica with Jimmy Cliff for Aim and Ambition. Here on Upfront Soul.

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1: Excuse me, y'all, while I throw some funk on the world. Come on, insurance.

Don Covey standing in the grits line. We went to Jamaica with the Cougars for Right On. Also went there with Jimmy Cliff for Aim and Ambition. My aim and ambition is to bring you the finest in funk, soul, and jazz. I sure hope you're pleased with what you're hearing. Next up, we got the Glories bringing us their version of James Carr's classic, Dark End of the Street, here on Upfront Soul.

little bit of Nigerian soul for you from Orlando Julius, My Girl. The soulful saxophone stylings of King Curtis with the Lone Prairie. And we opened up with the Glories, bringing us their version of the James Carr classic, Dark End of the Street. Let's hear a little set of Simeon-inspired tunes, why don't we? Here, J.C. Davis, he used to run James Brown's band, he's bringing us Monkey, here on Upfront Soul.

wrapping up a set of primate tunes there with the wooden glass, monkey hips, and rice. Bringing back King Curtis this time with the Noble Knights, Monkey Shout. And we started that set with J.C. Davis, Monkey. Sanguine Fromage here, monkeying with the controls, bringing you the funk, the soul, the jazz. Next up, a version of my favorite tune, The Creator Has a Master Plan, brought to us by Norman Connors, here on Upfront Soul.

Miles Davis, Here Come the Honey Man from Porgy and Bess, and some heavy funk from Sierra Leone, Geraldo Pino right in the center. We opened up with the Leon Thomas classic, The Creator Has a Master Plan, reimagined by Norman Connors. So glad to have you here, joining me on Upfront Soul. I do hope that you'll get in touch if there's anything that I can do for you, or if you just want to let me know you're out there, upfrontsoul@gmail.com. Remember, if you get knocked down, don't stay down, get up and get down. 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

Good evening. Welcome to the cool late night breeze. Sure hope you and yours are doing well. As we open up our night with a high piece of music from Mezzo Forte, that's Takeoff, from one of their best LPs entitled Rising from 1984. This is Kyle Jameson, your host for The Breeze, playing everything fresh and cool. So I invite you to sit back and enjoy a breath of fresh air from pianist Nelson Cole featuring various LA players. This is Tattoo.

Your Love Is King from Sade here on The Breeze. That's their debut LP, Diamond Life, sounding just as fresh and cool as in 84. Italian composer Paolo Zavalone preceding that with Quarto from Open Air. George Duke and Positive Energy from Dream On. And we started out with Nelson Cole and Tattoo from the album titled Up, featuring various LA performers, including, of course, the world-renowned drummer Vinny Colaiuta and Brandon Fields on the sax. This is your DJ, Kyle Jameson, here with you tonight. And if you just joined us, you're experiencing the cool sensation of The Breeze.

Stanley Jordan on The Cool Breeze. That Street Talk off the LP Flying Home. Fatburger with Some More Good News. Prior to that, the Brazilian jazz group Azimuth with a real laid-back selection titled Fly Over the Horizon from Light as a Feather. And Kool and the Gang with 1974's Summer Madness. All a part of the cool sensation blowing through tonight. On the breeze. Got some brand new music from a group called Liquid Stella. Enjoy Mist Rain.

0: Moonlighting, You're on the Breeze. That's the 1986 debut LP from the Rippingtons with Calypso Cafe. You heard some more from the latest LP from Nirvana, titled Destiny, one of our favorites here on the show currently. And Liquid Stella performed Mist Rain at the top. This is Kyle Jameson, here with you at the top of the hour. And we'll be hearing arguably the coolest, funkiest, and nastiest bass line ever recorded, opening up our second hour here on The Breeze, so make sure you stick around.
1: I'm Dr. Anthony Lizerwitz, and this is Climate Connections. In 2023, a tsunami wave taller than the Statue of Liberty crashed back and forth in a Greenland fjord, a narrow inlet carved between steep mountain slopes. Christian Svenevi of the Geological Survey of Denmark

0: running for decades. This event occurred in a remote area, but Svenevi says in some parts of Greenland, Alaska, and beyond, communities are at risk from landslide-induced tsunamis.
1: We know the Arctic is warming much faster than the rest of the globe, and we know that that warming will continue. So it's indeed an emerging hazard, but also one that will accelerate in the future.
0: Climate Connections is produced by the Yale Center for Environmental Communication. 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

We begin tonight's second hour of The Breeze with Mirage a Trois from 1983. That's the Yellow Jackets, actually the very first LP I heard from them back in the day, with one of the craziest bass line and guitar combos ever recorded by Jimmy Haslip and Robin Ford on that groove, titled Top Secret. But it's no secret that this is the coolest sensation on the airwaves. This is Kyle Jameson, and welcome back to The Cool Breeze. For all of you night owls out there, we'll begin this hour with the debut LP from Greg Kourakis.

The Breeze, playing The Whispers and their 1990 album, More of the Night. You heard the latest from Beckett, a smooth groove titled City Skyline from their newest album, Soft City Glow, Herb Alpert, Rocket to the Moon from Keep Your Eye on Me, and Greg Karukas with The Night Owl opening up this hour. And we've got More of the Night here on The Cool Breeze. From the Pat Metheny Group, Still Life Talkin'.

WQNA Springfield, Jazz 90.1 Rochester, KAKX Mendocino, and Mix 105. This is The Breeze.

That's Radio Exotique from the Christoph Spindle Group here on the Cool Breeze. Randy Crawford, along with the Crusaders, preceding that with Street Life, all a part of the nightlife here on the Breeze. This is Kyle Jameson, your host. Now, some of you may not be aware that when I'm not wearing the DJ hat, I play keyboards with the band, doing different gigs all around. Recently, we did a gig at a reception in Spartanburg, performing various old school covers and originals. One of the instrumentals we performed was a cover of this insane groove you're about to hear up next. I mean, you just can't help but move to the groove with this one. From the jazz funk group Motivation, enjoy Colorblind on tonight's Cool Breeze.

The Breeze. From Elliot Levine and Light Images, that smooth one you just heard was Saturday Night at Wall Street Lounge. Patrice Rushen with Forget Me Nots, straight from the heart. And from Motivation, sure hope you enjoyed that intoxicating groove titled Colorblind. This is Kyle Jameson, and if you're enjoying tonight's playlist, you can always re-listen to the show on demand at portraitsinsound.blogspot.com. And if you would like to get in touch, I'm always available 24/7 at kylesjazztiles@gmail.com. We've got another wave of cool cuts headed your way here on The Breeze, so be sure to stick around.

0: I'm Dr. Anthony Lizerwitz, and this is Climate Connections. Between running the AC in summer and the furnace in winter, heating and cooling costs can add up quickly. And as electricity and gas rates rise, many Americans are spending thousands of dollars a year on energy. But Gordon Vumard, a weatherization professional in Illinois, says you can take small, inexpensive steps to cut your heating and cooling costs.
1: There are little things you can do in your home to improve your own personal energy efficiency.
0: For example, shut heating and cooling vents in rooms you do not use. In winter, you can install temporary plastic window insulation films to keep out the cold, and open curtains or blinds on south-facing windows to let in sun and heat. But in the summer, close blinds to keep heat out. Vumard also recommends switching to LED light bulbs. These use less energy, which will reduce your power bill and generate less heat. And remember to run the exhaust fan while showering.
1: That's a lot of hot air that's in your shower. In the middle of summer, your AC will have to fight that as well.
0: Vumard says an efficiency expert can help you decide if larger projects, like adding insulation or upgrading your heating system, are worth it. But even small, inexpensive changes can help you save energy and money. Climate Connections is produced by the

Welcome back to the cool breeze blowing through from Springfield's WQNA and Jazz 90.1, opening up the set with a refreshing sounding group out of Japan. That's Akira Wada and friends from the LP Love Islands. This is Kyle Jameson, and welcome back to the show. I've got one more hour of cool cuts to play for you tonight, starting this one off on a high note with this CD from Warren Hill titled Devotion. Enjoy another goodbye here on The Breeze.

Only the coolest cuts here on The Breeze, concluding that set with a smooth groove titled Brocade from keyboardist Roland Kovacs' 1989 album Matrix. Out of the UK, Light of the World with London Town from Round Trip. Also a brand new artist on the jazz fusion scene, a group called Tres Leches with Make Friends off their latest. And Warren Hill with another goodbye from Devotion, all a part of tonight's cool breeze. Sure hope you're enjoying it.

Heading back to the autumn of 1975, that's Places and Spaces from Detroit's own jazz legend himself, Donald Byrd, here on The Breeze. George Benson with Denora Denora from Gimme the Night, following George Duke's Snapshot, and New York's own keyboardist Lisette Wilson with her debut album, Unmasked. This is Kyle Jameson, your host for The Breeze, and we are just about out of time for tonight's program. I want to thank you as always for your company tonight, and I hope you can join me again next week for another excellent 3 hours of cool cuts, only right here on The Breeze. I'm going to leave you with one last song to conclude our night from the Campbell Brothers. Enjoy In Full Bloom, and be sure to stay cool. I'll catch you next time here on The Breeze.

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2: I'm Dr. Anthony Lizowitz, and this is Climate Connections. For Will Brownback, owner of Spiral Path Farm in Pennsylvania, growing healthy food starts with growing healthy soil. On his 300-acre organic farm, he adds compost to his fields, and he grows cover crops that he later tills into the soil, where they add nutrients as they decompose. All this organic material helps create rich, loose soil, which benefits his farm in multiple ways. It can soak up more water, so it can reduce flooding and erosion during heavy storms, which are growing more common as the climate warms.
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2: 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And research shows it can even enhance the flavor and texture of crops.
3: That's what makes a tomato go from, it's a tomato, to, wow, now that's a tomato.
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2: When I'm a human fly, I spit it in a while.
3: I'm Dr. Anthony Lizowitz, and this is Climate Connections. On many farms, honeybees buzz about, pollinating berry bushes, nut trees, and melon vines. Without these tiny insect farm workers, many of these crops would never reach grocery shelves. But Jun Chen, a researcher at Texas A&M Kingsville, warns that as the climate warms, honeybees could face trouble. The young bees in honeybee broods fare best when their hives stay between roughly 92 and 96 degrees.
4: Above or below this range, it will be dangerous for that brood.
3: On hot days, honeybees have a few methods to cool the hive, like spritzing water through the colony and fanning their wings to ventilate the air. But if it gets too hot, those strategies might not be enough.
4: Extreme heat waves may challenge the natural cooling systems of the honeybee colonies.
3: In a recent study of hives in Arizona, Chen found that higher temperatures were linked to adult bee population drops, and big temperature swings were linked to both brood and adult bee declines. She says farmers can help bees stay cool by keeping hives in the shade, misting them, and providing water nearby. But as the climate warms, it may become harder to keep these pollinators safe. Climate Connections is produced by the Yale Center for Environmental Communication. To learn more about climate change, visit climateconnections.org.
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0: I'm Dr. Anthony Lizowitz, and this is Climate Connections. This weekend, spectators will gather on the shore of Lake Riley in Eden Prairie, Minnesota, for the 34th Annual Solar Boat Regatta. In this competition, middle and high school students race solar-powered vessels they designed and built themselves.
1: We'll have a speed race, and then a slalom race, and then an endurance race, which is the students going around a set of buoys for an hour, and whoever gets the most laps, you know, wins that part of the race.
0: Mark Weber is with the Minnesota Renewable Energy Society, which runs the event. He says some teams convert kayaks or canoes. Others build their boats from scratch, out of fiberglass or even plywood kept afloat by milk cartons. He says the teams often get creative. One past entry was built from a jet ski, and another looked like a fireboat.
1: And so they would go and squirt water out of it and had a little hose and sirens on it.
0: All the vessels are powered by electric motors, with energy generated by solar panels on board. So he says the event gives students hands-on experience with renewable energy, electrical wiring, and boat design. And in the process, they get to have a lot of fun. Climate Connections is produced by the Yale Center for Environmental Communication. To learn more about climate change, visit climateconnections.org.
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like every eye. Gemini to Aquemini, but I don't cry. Eyes up, boots tied up, it's you, him, and I. Loving by you. Life's due too quick, man, we in it now. Nothing by you. The flight's due too.

0: I'm Dr. Anthony Lizerwitz, and this is Climate Connections. This weekend, spectators will gather on the shore of Lake Riley in Eden Prairie, Minnesota, for the 34th Annual Solar Boat Regatta. In this competition, middle and high school students race solar-powered vessels they designed and built themselves.
1: We'll have a speed race, and then a slalom race, and then an endurance race, which is the students going around a set of buoys for an hour, and whoever gets the most laps, you know, wins that part of the race.
0: Mark Weber is with the Minnesota Renewable Energy Society, which runs the event. He says some teams convert kayaks or canoes. Others build their boats from scratch, out of fiberglass or even plywood kept afloat by milk cartons. He says the teams often get creative. One past entry was built from a jet ski, and another looked like a fireboat.
1: And so they would go and squirt water out of it and had a little hose and sirens on it.
0: All the vessels are powered by electric motors, with energy generated by solar panels on board. So he says the event gives students hands-on experience with renewable energy, electrical wiring, and boat design. And in the process, they get to have a lot of fun. Climate Connections is produced by the Yale Center for Environmental Communication. To learn more about climate change, visit climateconnections.org.
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A distant moaning of a train seems to play a sad refrain to the night.

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0: I'm Dr. Anthony Lizerwitz, and this is Climate Connections. In Pakistan, a group of midwives is helping provide medical care to expectant parents and babies on the front lines of climate change. Several times in recent years, extreme rain and melting glaciers have caused widespread flooding in Pakistan. In 2022, flooding was so severe during the monsoon season that a third of the country was underwater. For people needing prenatal care or a safe place to give birth, the ordeal was frightening.
1: Some of them were living in flooded areas, they were living in tents, they were living in displacement camps.
0: That's midwife Neha Mankani of the Mama Baby Fund. During this and other floods, her group helped provide maternity care and childbirth support. And it operates a solar-powered clinic on Baba Island, off the coast of Karachi, to serve coastal communities that are vulnerable to flooding from sea level rise.
1: In times of the month that the tide is high, the water comes still right outside my clinic, but it won't come in because it's an elevated facility.
0: To get patients there, the Mama Baby Fund runs a free boat ambulance.
1: It goes from island to island, picking up women who need to come to us or they need to go to the city for some kind of emergency care.
0: So expectant parents and babies can get the care they need, even during a flood. Climate Connections is produced by the Yale Center for Environmental Communication. 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
4: Dougie, you told me he been on some positive, yeah, yeah. Lately, I just want to show up in bodies, yeah. 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
0: It can be really challenging and difficult to understand when something is an emergency. And so if you ever have a question about your baby, please do contact your pediatric health center.
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0: Hey there, jazz cats. This is Kyle Jameson, your host for The Breeze Network, a three-hour program that explores the world of retro and contemporary jazz, fusion, soul, and much more. 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I'll see you there.
1: I'm Dr. Anthony Lizowitz, and this is Climate Connections. On an early fall day in the North End neighborhood of Detroit, residents hopped on bikes for a guided tour of solar installations. Kids built solar-powered robots, played in a solar-powered bouncy house, and ate s'mores roasted in a solar oven.
2: So people got to see solar in an operation that they never would have imagined. When you can see it, when you can know it's there, then they have a better sense of, yes, this could work for me as well.
1: Reverend Joan Ross is founder of the North End Woodward Community Coalition, a nonprofit in the largely low-income African-American neighborhood. She says many families in her community struggle to pay electricity bills that are very high. Going solar can reduce those monthly bills. So her group informs people about solar energy, helps them assess financing options, and connects them with quality contractors. It also arranges bulk buying discounts to reduce the upfront costs of installing solar panels. Ross is determined to make sure that more people can access clean, affordable energy.
2: To actually see these things coming to life in my community and the ways that people can embrace solar, it's really an exciting time for me.
1: Climate Connections is produced by the Yale Center for Environmental Communication. To hear more stories like this, visit climateconnections.org.
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1: When I'm a human fly, I spit it in a while. 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

0: I'm Dr. Anthony Lizerwitz, and this is Climate Connections. As the climate warms, many areas are experiencing more rain and flooding. And Jennifer Glenister, owner of New Morning Farm in central Pennsylvania, is feeling the consequences of extreme and unpredictable weather firsthand. At her farm, she grows organic fruits, vegetables, and herbs to sell at farmers markets.
1: Everything from arugula to zucchini.
0: Glenister says in the past, low-lying areas in her farm flooded regularly in the winter, when vegetables were not growing. So she could prevent erosion by planting cover crops that hold soil in place with their roots. But now, she says floods sometimes hit during the early growing season and destroy young vegetable plants.
1: That's hard.
0: But she says losing soil to erosion is worse.
1: I can plant another crop. I can't replace the soil.
0: So to adapt to the changing climate, Glenister is now growing fewer crops in her low-lying fields. Instead, she's asking neighbors on higher ground to grow crops that she can buy and resell at farmers markets. She's determined to persevere.
1: It won't be the way it was. It won't be the way it is now. But I think within our community of farms, we can continue to grow food and serve our customers.
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0: I'm Dr. Anthony Lizowitz, and this is Climate Connections. A growing number of people are heating and cooling their homes with ductless heat pumps called mini-splits. And despite the name, there's nothing mini about the impact this technology can have on your comfort and bills. Mini-splits have an outdoor unit that connects to one or more indoor units with a refrigerant line set. Those indoor units are typically wall-mounted, and each can be set to the temperature of your choosing, so you can make certain parts of your home warmer or cooler.
1: I generally like to put a unit in a bedroom so that you have the ability to shut your door at night and you are still being served by the heating and cooling of the mini split.
0: Abby Hawes of Ethos Green Power in Wisconsin says the units are visible and take up wall space, which some people consider a drawback. But there are also many benefits. The technology is very efficient, so you can stay comfortable without racking up high utility bills. For example, Hawes says before getting mini splits, one of her clients relied on a window AC unit.
1: They'd turn it on, try to cool off, they'd stand in front of it, and then they would shut it down because it's expensive to run those.
0: But with their new heat pumps, they can afford continuous cooling. So mini splits can make a big difference for residents. 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

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This is Kyle Jameson, your host for The Breeze Network, a three-hour program that explores the world of retro and contemporary jazz, fusion, soul, and much more. 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

Solar energy is a renewable energy source that can provide the opportunity to do many things. Solar energy improves public health, it reduces energy bills, reduces greenhouse gases, and supports utility grid reliability. But more importantly, solar energy promotes jobs and economic development. This solar fact is a public service announcement of this station.

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1: I'm Dr. Anthony Lizerwitz, and this is Climate Connections. Vast, squishy bogs in northern Canada and western Siberia, and muddy, humid swamps in the Congo Basin will help shape the future of the world's climate. These waterlogged landscapes are types of peatlands, which form as plants break down slowly in watery, low-oxygen conditions. Over hundreds and thousands of years, this dead plant material builds up into thick layers of peat. This process keeps much of the carbon in those plants stored underground, so the carbon is not released to the atmosphere where it would contribute to global warming. And despite covering just 3% of the world's land surface, peatlands store more carbon than all the world's forests combined. But in recent decades, many peatlands have been drained for agriculture or other development, and some have burned in wildfires. When peatlands are damaged or destroyed, much of their stored carbon escapes into the atmosphere. Scientists estimate that degraded and destroyed peatlands produce about 4% of all climate warming emissions. So efforts to conserve and restore peatlands around the world are critical to helping reverse that trend. Climate Connections is produced by the Yale Center for Environmental Communication. To learn more about climate change, visit climateconnections.org.

motivation. What's the hesitation? What's your reservation? You've been tripping with no destination. You need separation, you need recreation. I've been arguing every other day. Your friends gotta step in and break it up like chill. It's no need to turn this into Kill Bill. Look.

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0: 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Yo, yo, yo, yo, yo, yo.

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And he said unto them, Go ye into all the world, and preach the gospel to every creature. He that believeth and is baptized shall be saved, but he that believeth not shall be damned.

0: 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Twisted Genius, baby.
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0: Welcome. You're listening to Latin Waves with your hosts, Sylvia and Stuart Richardson. Latin Waves is more than just hot rhythms. This is a show about community, about creating a culture that is inclusive and based on fairness. Because everyone deserves dignity, respect, and has something to contribute. A new world is possible, and it all starts with us.
1: Those of us in the first world who live relatively comfortable lives, at some level we know that the material comfort with which we live is built on the backs of people primarily in the global south, in the third world. And we know that's inconsistent with our own moral principles. We know it violates our concern for the fundamental dignity of all people and for equality.
2: That's the voice of Robert Jensen. On this week's show, we speak to Robert Jensen about his book, All My Bones Shake, and society's four fundamentalisms that we need to deal with to move forward in a healthy way. So stay tuned.
0: We are privileged to have as our guest Dr. Robert Jensen. He teaches media law, ethics, and politics at the University of Texas at Austin. His books include Get Enough, The Heart of Whiteness, Citizen of the Empire, and Right in Dissent. His latest book is All My Bones Shake. Thank you for joining us, Dr. Jensen.
1: Great to be with you, Sylvia.
0: At the root of the current political economy and ecological chaos is a national religious unrest that is thwarting our self-awareness and slowing our spiritual progress to a glacial crawl. This is a quote from the cover on your book. In our society, we seem to think of religion as the belief in some type of deity, whether that be a Christianity religion, Muslim religion, or any kind of religion. I would argue there seems to be another religion, and that is the religion of the marketplace, where we accept things as the natural result of the marketplace. And you actually covered this in your book. So for our audience, where does this come from? Where does this blind faith in the market come, and how does it manifest?
1: Well, of course, you're right that we talk about religion and spirituality and faith and the things that define us. But in reality, in the contemporary United States, and the truth is it's blanketed much of the world, there is a kind of market fundamentalism, an economic fundamentalism that not only claims capitalism is the best way to organize an economy, but claims it's the only way, it's the natural way. It's an attempt to make a set of human choices about how to distribute the wealth of the world as if they were natural, as if they were beyond critique. And that's a kind of core definition of fundamentalism, a belief in a set of principles with absolute certainty in a way that can't be challenged. But of course, an economy is a set of human choices. Why do we accept this market fundamentalism? Well, part of it is simply the effort that has been put into a propaganda system by mostly a relatively small elite to get ordinary people to believe that the incredibly unequal distribution of wealth in the world is somehow unavoidable. But of course, we know it's not. And we know that we have within our grasp, if we were to do so, ways to devise an economy that would not be perfect, that would still require a lot of struggle, but would not produce the profound inequality which now structures the world economy. I would just remind listeners that as we speak, about half the world's population, according to the World Bank, more than 3 billion people on this planet today live on less than $2.50 a day U.S. for everything, food, shelter, education, medical. That is, half the population lives in a kind of abject poverty. I would want to believe that that is not our only option, that there are other ways to devise an economy. And I think, paradoxically, although in this country many people who identify as Christians also accept this market fundamentalism, I think Christianity is a source of resistance to this fundamentalism. And in the progressive fashioning of an understanding of Christianity, I think there is a lot of hope.
0: One of the things you address in your book is you say there are four fundamentalisms. So I wonder, you talked about the market fundamentalism and how we see this invisible hand sort of fixing everything and the market dictating the choices. So it implies that citizens have choices. So perhaps we should start by addressing the issue of choice then, because if you are a Haitian, your choices are very different than if you are a worker in Canada or the U.S. So how is this constructed and maintained, this myth of equality and democracy in our society?
1: Well, of course, first of all, we should recognize that within the contemporary corporate capitalist system, it's not a complete myth. There is some freedom to choose, and there is some movement from people who begin in low socioeconomic places and rise up. That is, there is a kernel of truth to the notion in capitalism that anybody can make it. Certainly there are people who were raised poor who became wealthy. Certainly there is some level of choice in the system. But the question is, does everyone have meaningful choices with the kind of equality that makes it possible to truly choose? And the answer there is, of course, no, because capitalism has been and always will be, from my point of view, a wealth-concentrating system. And kind of the lie of capitalism is the idea that everybody can make it. But, of course, the system is premised on not everyone making it. And when we look across time and space, we see that historically, that relatively small elite, which has for the most part been concentrated in the first world, in Europe, the United States, Japan, a few other places, has used its power. It's used force, violence, coercion. It's used all of that to maintain that inequality. Well, I think when you step back and look at the whole system, one sees that capitalism is, in fact, inconsistent with democracy, because the way capitalism concentrates wealth leads to a concentration of political power. One can see that capitalism is inconsistent with our own principles and values about what it means to be a human being, a belief in the dignity of all people, a belief in equality. And for those reasons, I think capitalism is fundamentally incompatible with Christianity. I think to take seriously the text and the tradition of the Christian faith is to be anti-capitalist. And in fact, if one looks back at the early Christians in the first two or three centuries after Christ was killed, you see that many people in that era believed that to be a Christian was to live communally, to share, to renounce private property. Well, that's not capitalism, in case anybody isn't clear. Right, so the Christian tradition itself is rooted in a rejection of the inequality and materialism that defines capitalism. I think the principles of Christianity, when appropriately understood today, would lead to a rejection of the current capitalist system. And that's why in the book I try to root myself in that Christian tradition, which is the tradition of the culture I come out of. And I think the struggle to define what that Christianity means is very important.
0: You brought two very important points, and I think that's how religious has been sort of thwarted to be in favor of capital and economic fundamental principles. And I just want to point out that I recently interviewed Bruce Gagnon. He pointed out that, you know, with the election of President Obama, everyone was celebrating a shift and change. And yet, he says, you know, in 1 year, President Obama has done what no other Republican has ever done in the history of the U.S. And he turned $12.3 trillion in bailout. Nine out of every $10 was given to the banks. And I'm reminded of the story in the Bible where Jesus spoke against this. And this idea that we accept certain policies blindly, I think, needs to be addressed. I'm trying to reconcile the fact that we take this as a, you know, without challenging. On one hand, we say the bailouts needed to be given. Why? Who profits in an economic crisis? Who's profiting out of the massive military budgets that are being issued? So it seems to me there's a structure behind this. Can you speak to this?
1: Well, I think you're absolutely right. Of course, in times of crisis, there is always a push on the part of elites to define the crisis as unmanageable without immediate action from the top. And, of course, sometimes that's true. If your country is being invaded by another country, perhaps that might be true. But with an economic crisis like the one we just lived through, or are still living through, there was another option, and that option was to rethink the fundamental nature of the system, to use the crisis not simply to shore up and reinforce the inequality in the existing system, but to ask, is this a moment where we can devise something new? And that can happen with the input of everyone. There could have just as easily been a process when the subprime mortgage crisis hit to convene a kind of national conversation about what we want in an economy. And I think that the reason that didn't happen was not because it was impossible, but because people with power didn't want it to happen. And I think the tension around this is mounting. Ordinary people increasingly, even people who 5-10 years ago would have endorsed the capitalist system in the United States on the assumption that it would provide for them, are now seeing that the people who run that capitalist system really don't care about ordinary people, and that ordinary people are starting to push back and to recognize their real fate in that system. Now, I think the real important moment for those of us who consider ourselves politically active or organizers or community activists is, can we marshal that resentment into positive channels to challenge the system? Barack Obama happens to be the guy running things at the moment, but it's not the guy running things at the moment in Washington who really holds power. It's the people who control the productive capacity of the country, the capitalists in that sense, the owners and the high-level managers. And we have to challenge them. And then eventually, if we're successful, we give the Barack Obamas of the world a choice. You either sink your fate in with the people, or you ally yourself with the wealthy and the privileged, and it's a choice then politicians have to make. You know, all of this is a long-term struggle that's been going on for decades, centuries, in which ordinary people have been trying to take control of our own lives. And this is a moment where I think there are things possible precisely because of the crisis.
0: Now, I want to talk a little bit about the fundamentalism, this fundamentalism that you speak of in your book, of the state, this nationalism that promotes or sometimes blinds people to the actions of their government. How does this unfold? And you know, because it seems every empire has always justified whatever crimes they commit as being in the interest of the people, this sort of benevolent empire. How does it manifest, and why should we be aware of it and fight against it?
1: I think you're, again, hitting on an incredibly important subject, especially here in the United States, which is kind of the empire of the modern world at this point. As you point out, most imperial powers in the past, whether it was Britain, France, you know, for a brief time Germany, Russia, they often justified their crimes around the world, the crimes that exploited the resources of other places and oppressed the people of those places. They justified those crimes as somehow being in the interests of advancing civilization, of civilizing the natives. These are very, you know, obvious justifications and failed justifications. Of course, no serious person would believe them today. Yet here in the United States, we have our own imperial justifications, mostly around the idea of bringing democracy to other parts of the world. Well, we have to break down that fundamentalism, that sort of unthinking acceptance of a set of principles that really don't conform to reality. Does the United States bring democracy to the world? Well, I think we can look across the board, especially in the post-World War II era at U.S. interventions, and see that, in fact, the United States has done more to thwart democracy in other parts of the world than to advance it. So just as we have to break down the notion that markets and capitalism are inevitable, that fundamentalism must be challenged. So must the fundamentalism around the special role of the United States, the idea that the United States, by definition, is always doing good in the world. Well, a lot of people in the United States hold on to that fundamentalist notion as well. And I think all we're saying is that, you know, reality does not conform to fundamentalist notions. Reality is complex. Reality has a historical base that we have to try to understand. Reality includes an honest accounting of power, privilege, and oppression. And when we do that, of course, the fundamentalism melts away, just as I think it does in the religious arena, that when you fully understand the complexity of the human experience, it's hard to hold on to fundamentalisms. And that's what we have to do, is kind of ruthlessly tell the truth about this country, this economy, and our place in the world.
0: your book also talks about the technological fundamentalism, and I want to address this because we are living in an era of, particularly in Latin America, of incredible aggression. We see the coup in Honduras taking place, and the world has stood up and denounced the coup. And in many cases, we defend these policies as this developmental idea. And technology sort of goes hand in hand. But I think technology in the interest of whom? And technology for whom? So what do you mean by the technological fundamentalism? How do you see it being counterintuitive to a society that is inclusive and pluralistic?
3: 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Thank you for listening.
1: I think here the critique and concern about a kind of high-energy, high-technology life is rapidly spreading. The one thing we know without question is that the fundamental health of the ecosystem that makes our own lives possible is in dramatic decline, and that decline is overwhelmingly because of human intervention into the ecosystem in ways that are not sustainable. It's the way we farm, it's the way we extract materials from the world, it's the way we dump toxins back into that world. Everyone understands, at least everyone who's willing to tell the truth, that we have created a system based on the high energy potential of coal, oil, and natural gas, and the technological advances that have come with that, that we based a system on an unsustainable relationship to the Earth. Now, what I call, and others have called, technological fundamentalism is really the belief that whatever problems have come from that high-energy, high-technology world can be fixed with simply more high-energy, high-technology. And you see this over and over again. We talk about the energy problem, and there is a scrambling to believe that we can invent new ways of creating as much energy as coal, oil, and natural gas have provided, even though that's an extremely contentious claim. We see the problems created, such as global warming, you know, the loss of the ozone layer, all these things. And instead of asking a fundamental question, which is, should human beings adjust the way we interact in the world, lower our expectations for energy use and consumption, to try and bring our way of living back into some sort of balance with the larger world? That question is never really considered, and all that we talk about in the dominant culture is how to find new high-energy, high-technology solutions to the problems that high-energy, high-technology has created. And that may end up being the most dangerous fundamentalism. I think, you know, religious fundamentalism is dangerous. We see the negative consequences when people have an unthinking belief in the absolute righteousness of a religious system. We talked about the problems of market fundamentalism, of national fundamentalism. But with technological fundamentalism, unfortunately, we're not just talking about the inequality within the human family. We're talking about whether the human family can continue to live in any sustainable way on this planet. And so many of us are concerned that this reflexive technological fundamentalism, this belief that technology will always save us, whether that might end up being the most dangerous fundamentalism of them all.
0: I think in society we tend to be selective as to what we consider to be important. And one of the ways militarism has been able to advance is by creating this fear of the other in society. And who are the other? Those who we do not recognize being equal to us or similar to us, whether that be skin or language or, you know, whatever we define as different. What do we lose when we ignore inequity, injustice, in the pursuit of our goals for development or an improved quality of life? What do we lose in the long run?
1: Well, I think the answer is quite simple. We lose our own humanity. Those of us in the first world who live relatively comfortable lives, at some level we know that the material comfort with which we live is built on the backs of people primarily in the global south, in the third world. And we know that's inconsistent with our own moral principles. We know it violates our concern for the fundamental dignity of all people and for equality. Yet the material comfort with which we live often allows us to ignore that. But I think when we do ignore that, in a very basic way, we lose some of our own humanity. And here, I think, is a place where traditional religion actually can help, because if you think about whether it's Christianity, Islam, Judaism, Buddhism, all of them are, at their core, I believe, are a call to recognize the universal nature of the human family. That is, all of them include principles that remind us that the value of my life, sitting here in the United States today, is of no greater or lesser value than the lives of people across the world. That person who might be living in sub-Saharan Africa on less than $2.50 a day, that person has the same moral value as I do, that person's child has the same moral value as my child. That is the universalizing call of religion, and it's clearly at the core of the Christian faith. Now, the problem, of course, is that religion can also be a way in which we distance ourselves from other human beings. That is, religion, although I think it is a call to the universal, also often leads people to draw the artificial boundaries you're talking about. Well, there's me and my group, the good Christians, and then there's all the sinners out in the world. And you can see how religion is, from my point of view, perverted to create barriers instead of break down those barriers. But again, I think that's why, for those of us who have an interest in struggling over the definition of Christianity and other faith traditions, we have a lot of work we can do not to invent a new religion, but simply to say it's time in the prophetic sense, that it's time to honor the true values of the religion, to honor that universal conception of the human family. All of that's within our grasp. There's a tradition, there's a text, there's a space that we call church where we can come together and do this. And I think that's, for me at least, the animating spirit behind my own interest in religion.
0: You, in your book, talk about power over in a dead world. What do you mean by power over, and what are the alternatives?
1: When we think about the question of power, in conventional terms, power is defined as the ability to make people do what they would otherwise not do. I have power over you, Sylvia, if I can make you do things you would otherwise not do. And that's what we tend to call power over. And of course, power over is real. It operates in the world. It often has disastrous consequences. But we can also think about power as power with. That is, my power is not over you, it's with you. It's in the collaborative, creative possibilities of you and I combining forces. And that's a different sense of power. That's the power, I think, that makes it possible to imagine a decent future. The power over, I believe, can lead only to a dead world. And I would make the argument right now that in the United States, given the values of this national fundamentalism and the market fundamentalism, often connected to a very reactionary religious fundamentalism, I would describe that as a dead culture, a culture that has no capacity to generate creativity and to generate life. All it can do is extract from others, which leads to death. So I know it sounds rather perhaps dramatic, but I really do think in many profound ways in the contemporary United States, we live in a dead culture, a culture that hangs on to ideas that are no longer consistent with reality, that hangs on to systems that are not consistent with a decent future. And I think we have to create something new. My own view is that that's not likely to happen in Washington, D.C. or on Wall Street in the centers of power. It's going to happen at the margins in places like Austin, Texas, where I live, where, you know, as we speak, we're working to acquire a building for a new community center. We're working to create some worker-owned cooperatives where people can control their own economic life. We're talking about resisting, you know, racism and sexism. We're talking about coming together in this sense of power with, not to control each other, but to try and find ways to create something new. And that's where I think the real hope for the future lies.
0: What do we need to create this new society that you describe?
1: Well, I think we need a 12-pack of beer and some barbecue. No, I'm kidding. That's the solution to everything in Texas. Just get a 12-pack of beer and some barbecue and everything will be fine. What does it take? Well, I think it takes, first of all, a kind of honesty to confront the very dire circumstances we find ourselves in. And beyond that, I think it takes a sense of hope. And by hope, I don't mean unrealistic, overly optimistic assessments. I think, you know, people have used the term a kind of stubborn hope, a hope that won't give up even when things are looking bleak. And I think we should tell the truth. Things do look pretty bleak in this country at the moment. Much of the population is in the grips of these fundamentalisms. Yet, I think that we rescue our own humanity, especially those of us with privilege. And I have a lot of privilege. I'm white. I'm male. I'm professionally educated and employed. You know, the way I'm going to save my own humanity is not by holding on to my privilege or holding on to my resources. It's going to be coming into spaces where I willingly give up those resources in a collaboration with others. That's how we save ourselves. You know, sometimes people look at the political work I do and they think somehow I'm this very noble person. And the fact is, I'm probably the most selfish human being I know. I do this work because I want to, in a sense, save my own life. I want to create or help create a world in which I can be fully human. And the world we live in right now does not allow that. The world we live in closes off so many avenues for us to express our own humanity. It keeps us trapped in the corporate world. It keeps us trapped in conventional politics. It keeps us trapped in a commodified commercial culture that is always telling us to buy, buy, buy.
0: I was speaking to a journalist from Honduras, Gerardo Torres. He's a young man who started a movement called Los Necios, the stubborn. And they speak precisely what you're talking about, this stubborn hope, this idea that although you are constantly told you don't have a right to have those dreams, he says we're going to have them and we're going to define those who tell us we do not have the right to pursue a society with dignity and, you know, just a decent quality of life. What inspires you? What inspires your work to continue to struggle?
1: Well, I can tell you that's very easy. What inspires me is the people like you just described. Here in Austin, I've been incredibly fortunate to work with people, often younger people, people from what we call traditionally minority communities, people from parts of society that are not as wealthy, and I watch them struggle against much greater obstacles than I face myself, and I see them struggling and struggling joyously. You know, as someone who's older and more established and materially in a much more comfortable position, what I've discovered is when I go to those people and say, I want to join you in your struggle, I want to commit my own time and resources to the projects that you have going, that, as I said, I benefit tremendously. This is what gives my own life meaning. It's what deepens my own sense of my own humanity. There's inspiration every time we turn the corner. We just have to be willing to see it.
0: Thank you so much for joining us. For people who want to read your book, All My Bones Shake is an amazing book. It really challenges to look at our values and our own beliefs and how they contribute or perpetuate a system of injustice and what can we do about it. So how can people access your book?
1: Well, the easiest way to find me, if you have access to a computer, is just to Google my name, Robert Jensen, and the first page that comes up will be mine.
0: Thank you again for joining us.
1: Great to be with you, Sylvia. Thanks.
0: Take care.
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0: is my block, my hood, my city. Excited today, Detroit. In the studio with me, I have a young woman, Kimberly Benjamin. She is the HR director for Dunamis Charge. And boy, we've got a lot to talk about. Kimberly, welcome to my block, my hood, my city.
1: Thank you. I'm so excited to be here.
0: So, Kimberly, unpacking all of this during this wonderful time, you are the HR director for Dunamis Charge. And Dunamis Charge is the first African-American woman-owned EV charging manufacturing plant located here in Detroit.
1: Yes, and we're really excited about it, as you can imagine. I mean, just to be able to be in this space, to be in this industry, and to be in the city and be able to provide EV for everyone starting here in Detroit, we're really excited. So as the HR director, I highlight that often because people need to know, you know, we're making history here with this.
0: You certainly are.

0: dunamis been in Detroit?
1: Dunas has been in Detroit over the last, I'm going to say around 3 or so years now. I've been the HR director for Dunamis Clean Energy and Dunamis Charge. And so I've been with the company for around 5 years. But yes, you're absolutely right. A lot of times people don't know what Dunamis stands for. And it's always a plus, always like, when you meet somebody who understands it and they're looking at you going, okay, dunamis, okay, I understand what dunamis
0: So you automatically instantly have a connection with those people because if they know the word dunamis and its origin in the Bible, then that sort of gives you a kindred spirit, a link already to those people. Do
1: Yes.
0: you have that same kind of connection?
1: Yes, I do. I truly, as a HR professional, but more than that, as a woman of God myself, I do have strong faith in the Lord. So I understand the importance of power and having this more power than what we can do. We have to go within to get it. And I was so humbled and excited when I first was introduced to Natalie and talked about Dunamis and her vision for the organization. And we both kind of just smiled when she said Dunamis because I understood what Dunamis was about as well. So, yes, it does go a long way. And it's just also when a person can start their business and name it, and but making sure that that name has meaning,
0: Yes.
1: it's a great place to start, a great place to work.
0: Well, I am so excited that Natalie is here in Detroit. I think that Detroit is the perfect place for an EV charger manufacturing place,
1: Yes.
0: plant. I just think that's wonderful. So I know that her background goes back more than a decade. She's been involved with this work and charging stations since 2012. And the plant actually physically located here or opened about 5 years ago.
1: Yes, actually, we have a brand new facility. It's located right off of 94 in the Mount Elliott exit. So it's a historic area for Detroiters and it is a new facility. And a lot of times people come visit, they're thinking, okay, where am I going? But when you come there, you see it is a clean, bright, new facility, and which always amazes people when they come to visit us.
0: So, yeah, inside of the facility, do we see as much attention to green and clean and renewable energy working inside of the plant? Or is this the vision for Detroit?
1: It is the vision, but I will say just to know, I mean, my background, I've been in human resources over 34 years. And so I've had the opportunity to work for two of the automakers here in Detroit as their HR lead. And so I understand what that's like. And I will say it's refreshing to be able to come into our plant where everything is clear, everything is white, everything is clean. Even when people have to visit and go on tour into our facility, they have to put on the right equipment, I mean the right PPE, if you will, the white non-static lab coats and shoe protectors. So you get a feel that this is different and it's something a lot of people that haven't experienced before. So you're really excited about it. You have to come out and check us out as well too if you
0: Oh,
1: haven't
0: we
1: been.
0: definitely intend to. We want to do our solar tour there this year. So I'm getting all
1: Wonderful.
0: that information so that we can make sure we have the right numbers and things for the tour. Currently,
1: Perfect.
0: you're employing over 150 people.
1: Yes, with Dunamis Clean Energy, Dunamis Clean Energy, we do oversee around 150 employees. Earlier, I mentioned that I am recruitment expert, the person over it. So if you can imagine the importance of hiring the right people, as well as hiring people for both organizations. So just for clarity, Dunamis Clean Energy, that's a company. Where we do provide cleaners and for different facilities, as well as lighting. We have a division with lighting and other aspects of clean energy. We also have energy managers that go out and do certain types of work, supporting our customers and our clients as well. So a lot goes on in our Dunamis Clean Energy piece and with Dunamis.

0: Charge, which is the brand new facility, the brand new company, the newer company, I should say. That's where we're going to be putting together the electric charging stations that's going to be going into people's homes for residential as well as commercial. So as you can see, we have a lot going on, and I'm excited to be able to be leading both aspects of it for the recruitment and HR piece of it.
1: So let's talk a little bit about the EV charging side of it, the EV
0: Yes.
1: charger manufacturing. We hear, I guess now these words are batted around EV chargers, EVs, and all of this. Of course, this isn't really new to the scene, but I think the use of it in everyday talk is new. So when we talk about electric vehicles, what's the advantage of having an electric vehicle?
0: Well, one of the advantages is definitely for energy, saving energy and saving money. And a lot of times in other states, technology may be focused heavily in those states where companies, they're able to, or the state, and they're able to benefit from those. We don't want Michigan to be left out. We don't want Detroiters to be left out. So when I say that Natalie really has a passion to make sure that, yes, we hear about EVs. Some people may say it's cliche. Some people may say, I don't know what this is and can I really afford it? Or is this really for me? Our goal with Dunamis Charge is to let people know that it is for you. And that's why we're excited to be able to do this starting here in Detroit and then moving out into other aspects of the world. But we're excited to be able to provide this for Detroiters.
1: So, Kimberly, I have to push just a little bit on behalf of community. When we talk about can people afford this, the in Detroit, sadly to say, nearly 46% of the people earn less than $30,000 a year. So when we talk about an EV or an electric vehicle, how do you see affordability for that? And I know it has to touch your heart deeply. You're a Detroiter. You've been here all your life. How do you see that impacting real community when we talk about the cost of an electric vehicle, even though we all realize the savings to the environment, we realize the savings on the repair of the vehicle itself? How do you see that, and how can you relate that to community?
0: I would say, first of all, I agree with you. When you look at it, it can be challenging or expensive, or how can someone afford it? The best answer I would have would be that there are, by EV being such in high demand, a lot of people are talking about it. Government's trying to figure out ways of how it can be available to everyone. There's grants, there's funding, there's resources, there's community partners that want to also participate, as well as there's churches, nonprofit leaders that are trying to figure, how can I be a part? How can I make sure that my congregation, my members, my people are aware of this and are able to benefit from it? So my best answer would be just looking locally. There is a huge push for partnerships and community and trying to determine how can we allow our members, allowing everyone, no matter where they are, to be able to have it. So it could be hard if someone's trying to get it themselves, may not have the funding, but we all know in this nonprofit world space that we're in as well, just from my experience in it, partnerships are important, collaborations are important, and working with faith-based leaders are also important to get it out to everyone.
1: So, Kimberly, here's my follow-up to that. When we look also across the country, and we know that Detroit has one of the highest utility costs in the country, how do we again look at this EV, even though we know that it's saving money and we are looking at ways, and certainly our organization joins that push with you. We're pushing very hard for clean energy for our families to have solar and renewable energy in their homes. How do we look at the cost of electricity here? and then talk about how does this spike the electric bills that we see at home? And if we put an EV charging station in our home, what does that do for the rate of electricity and the cost of it in Detroit?
0: Okay, for that one, I really don't have the answer. We do have a safety director, we do have our leadership team, we do have our seniors, our C-suite team that really is on top of that. So I really don't have an answer to say what that would look like for the spike, for the cost of that. So I'm unable to really answer that one. I do apologize, everyone, on
1: That's
0: that one, but
1: okay. Okay.
0: I would have to get more information on that for you.
1: That's okay because part of this is to provoke the thought that maybe we should look into that. What about the possibility of solar charged EV stations
0: That
1: or
0: sounds
1: solar
0: awesome.
1: powered
0: And
1: EV
0: you know
1: stations?
0: what that sounds awesome. And what I would love to be able to see is how that can come to pass. You know, starting those conversations, seeing there's opportunities. I will say with our company, with Dunamis Charge, we have lots of partners. There are lots of companies that we're talking with, that we're working with on identifying how we can do things differently and get out there again by us being the first women-owned minority-owned women in the space. We do have a lot of people that are meeting with us. So I like that thought. Maybe that's something we need to talk about when you come
1: That
0: visit.
1: that's a conversation we were having with Natalie about a year and a half ago. So, and it's still very close to our hearts to have renewable energy. We're currently working on a community solar project to do a 2 megawatt renewable energy project in our neighborhood. And it was brought up at that time that maybe an EV charging station would be a perfect add. But here's my other gotta dig this a little deeper kind of question. What are your thoughts or comments to people who would say that an EV charging station is another gentrification incentive? We often have to deal with this issue of gentrification in our neighborhoods. So what are your thoughts? The more things we do that are, and I'm going to use this term, I know it's going to date me real bad, yuppie. The more things that we do that are focused in those kinds of areas, the more we open up gentrification avenues. Any thoughts on that?
0: The first thing that comes to my mind is that we have to move forward. We have to grow. We have to learn. We have to make sure people have the right skill set. We have to make sure people are developing these new skills. By me being an HR professional and career coach and really heavy into workforce development and assisting people that are displaced, a lot of it has to go with, okay, are we able to move forward and give people the skills that they need to be able to apply for certain roles? Making family members more aware of technology changes and things that we need to be aware of and not be afraid of. I am also a certified AI consultant. And so there are a lot of people that go, what's artificial intelligence stuff? I keep hearing about ChatGPT and all the stuff, and the more we're afraid of not wanting to learn about it, the bigger, the wider the gap will be from people not having the skill set and realizing that they can do it. So, I would say, just from a workforce development standpoint, from a standpoint of making sure that people in the community are learning and growing new things and new technology, their first step is to be open to it. And having an opportunity to share this with you on this station is our first step, so people could be more made aware of it. I understand sometimes people have concerns with, okay, all these things are coming to the city. How is it going to impact the city? Are people leaving the city because now all these other opportunities are here? I get that. My only ask, though, as a workforce development specialist, an HR person, is what can we do to improve our skill sets in those technologies? So you can get a piece of the pie, you can understand it, you can turn, go back and train and help people that you know so that they're able to also be a part of this technology versus being afraid of it, if you
1: Right.
0: will.
1: So, Kimberly, and thank you for that response. Kimberly, I think that, and this is probably one of those conversations we would go on and on and on. When we think about gentrification, it's not the least of it, I think, is the fear or concern or the lack of opportunity and exposure to the technology. But more the concern of the neighborhood impact that these items have on existing residents. For instance, the family that's been there for 20 years, and even though they may have opportunity for the technology, there's also some great impact that these kinds of upgrades, improvements, changes, if you will, to our neighborhoods impact that stability of the existing neighborhood and always makes way for something outside of it. So, and I know this probably isn't the place for that conversation. This is a place to take it under prayer and advisement, but think about, I do. How is this impacting my neighborhood? When we talk about displacements and other things that come about as a result. Now, nobody is against gentrification. Nobody is saying, hey, keep everybody out. What I have to consider is the overall impact that any program makes when it impacts the rest of my neighborhood. So I'm grateful that you're here because what we do is try to provoke that kind of thinking. Let's think about the consequences to everybody of the actions that we take. But I'm excited today that Kimberly Benjamin, who is the HR director for Dunamis Charge and Dunamis Clean Energy Partners, is with us. Kimberly, I have a lot to talk about. Let's sort of switch gears and talk about the work of clean energy. And how Dunamis sees itself involved in the overall picture of clean energy. Because when I think of clean energy, I don't just think of this one particular thing that we do, but I think of the broad picture. Again, how does that impact the rest of community?
0: Well, with Dunamis Clean Energy Partners, as I shared earlier, we do have energy managers that go out and work with companies and organizations on how can you do things a little bit more effectively and looking at the energy and sources and seeing how things can be done and being mindful of the cost as it comes with that as well. And then earlier I shared too about the lighting aspect of it. There are a lot of companies who are may need different types of lighting resources for corporations, companies, even or churches, you know, buildings. And there's an aspect of that as well with energy. So those are the major areas that we are in right now with Dunamis Clean. We also provide cleaners for our clients. I'm unable to give out the list of our clients, but that's a part of clean as well as keeping those facilities safe and clean so that we all have power
1: So when you say
0: on.
1: cleaners, you're talking about products that are actually used in other plants, other manufacturing places that are for cleaning purposes.
0: Well, what I'm talking about are actual people who go out
1: Okay.
0: and clean different facilities as
1: Okay.
0: well. So,
1: Okay. See, I wasn't aware of that aspect of Clean Energy Partners' work. Okay. So when we talk about Dunamis and the impact that it's had on Detroiters, are you currently seeing a large workforce from Detroit that are actually in the plant with you?
0: Actually, yes. And that's one of our goals too. Since I'm over the recruitment, we want to make sure that we really are bringing in people from the city to take these positions. We've hired electronic assemblers, operation leads, plant managers, quality engineers, product development engineers. So, we're hiring a team, and we're excited to be able to partner up with Michigan Works and other local communities. So we're able to make sure that we're able to get people from the city of Detroit.
1: Are the EV chargers out in community right now? Can I go to any of our communities and see a Dunamis EV charger?
0: Actually, we have developed them. So the answer is yes. We are in the middle of our major launch right now. So things are humming and we're really busy with that. But yes, we do have those out. We do have people who've already placed orders. They're very excited about what we're doing. So we're in the thick of it right now.
1: So, in my neighborhood, do you have any deployed?
0: I don't have the actual numbers as to where they're
1: Okay.
0: going. So I would venture to say, if not now, there will be some soon.
1: Okay. Are the charging stations small? When I think of a gas pump, a gasoline pump, is it that big? Is it as small as a breadbasket? What's the charging station actually look like?
0: There are two different types. So normally when you think of that, you think of you walk up to a location where you can pump gas, maybe. So as large as those, I don't know the actual footage of that, or even something that's a little bit smaller. I know now when I'm out and about, I may see some places that have charging stations. Whenever I see them, I kind of check them out. So they don't have to be as large, but it has to be a device where you're able to back your car up into. And to be able to go ahead and do that charge, get that charge. We actually have a few at our location as well too. So when people come and visit our location, they're able to learn and see how we put how it's manufactured, how we put it together, and we do have some on site for our visitors.
1: Okay, so here's a zinger question for you, Kimberly. Do you have an EV?
0: No, I don't. Not at this time. And I'm like, I want one. It's coming this time.
1: I join you in that. I just paid off my car and I'd
0: Congratulations.
1: love to have one, but my car is paid off and we didn't drive very much during the whole 4 years that we've been under the pandemic and emerging from the pandemic. So I have very low mileage on my car. And when I look at, do I want to trade in my car and buy an EV at this time? I'm like, no, I don't think so, Kimberly,
0: You
1: but.
0: know, when I here's the running joke and a little bit about me. I shared with you earlier that I work for two of the automakers in here in Detroit. And so every time I worked at one of the automakers, I had the car of the others. I'm that one, like, okay, wait a minute, this isn't good. So when I came on board to work with Dunamis, I'm thinking, okay, I need to get an electric vehicle or a car that dual. I need to get one. So it's something I want to do. And hopefully I'll get one soon. The running joke is like, how can I get a car, Natalie? Can I get a car? And you get a car, and you get a car, and you get an EV.
1: So you'll have to contact some of those nonprofits that you mentioned earlier that have all these great programs that can help you get an EV because I'm sure every interview you do, they're going to ask you if you have an EV.
0: Yes, and I would love to say yes, I do. So I will duly note that, and how we opened up this interview, EV is for everyone, so we can get one. It's not too late for us.
1: It certainly isn't too late. I'm so glad that you joined us today, Kimberly Benjamin, HR Director for Dunamis Charge and Dunamis Clean Energy. So sorry that Natalie wasn't able to join us, but I know it's a rollout time and it's been very difficult. We're going to take a break right now and come right back. Kimberly, please stay with us. Kimberly Benjamin, HR Director, Dunamis Charge.

0: Hey, Detroit, thanks for coming back. My block, my hood, my city. I'm Revy Rev, the Reverend Joan Ross, and I am your host and excited today to be talking with a bright, wonderful, articulate young woman, Kimberly Benjamin, who is the HR director for Dunamis Charge and Dunamis Clean Energy. And Kimberly, I think now we're going to switch gears to your favorite subject, and that is human resources, workforce development, and all of the things that goes with that. So I guess the first question, Kimberly, is people are finding workforce development, hiring, very challenging right now. What are you seeing as the obstacles and the challenging part of your job?
1: I would say the challenging part is just really finding someone that is a really good fit. I know that sounds cliche. There's other challenges too that I can also go down a list with, but finding the right one that would be a good fit for the organization that has the skill set. And really in this space, a lot of people really don't have experience working with EV and with the EV industry. So I get that. So not everyone may come with the 5 or so years experience in this space, but if they have manufacturing, if they have warehousing, if they're a leader, if they're really good with electronics and have a passion for EV, that's a great place to start.
0: So Kimberly, I'm going to share with you, and this part, we can sort of just kick it and talk.
1: All right.
0: I share these challenges with you. I've been in corporate America for more years than I definitely should mention on air. But finding now the traditional values of work and workplace and bringing them into today's environment is the challenging part for me. What we thought, you know, for all the years that I worked, and I guess I'm one of those baby boomers who were dedicated, committed, tied to the job for life and those kinds of things. But there's a challenge around how the current employee views workforce and views the workplace. For instance, we have to be really flexible with our time. We're in most places say 40 hours a week is a work week. I found that when I work people 40 hours, I'm getting zilch. I had to cut our workforce, our work time down to 30 hours just because of people's capacity to handle the load. Are you finding the same kind of strain? People are coming to the job with a lot more stress and a lot of different variables and issues that maybe my traditional corporate thinking doesn't embrace. It was like you leave your troubles at the door. And when you come in for 40 hours, you were committed and dedicated to that. I'm not finding that with today's employee.
1: Well, to date myself as well, I used to be a diversity manager at one of the automakers, and it's important that, and that was before diversity became cool. I tell people that all the time. That was way back before it was cool. Now everybody's saying diversity and inclusion, DEI, and all of that out there implementing stuff so that people would be able to embrace it. And one thing I will say, yes, there is a difference, you know, from way back, you know, from then. But one thing I've learned since I train, I'm a certified, I train people in HR and employment law and all this stuff. We're talking about the workforce is different. So one thing I've learned is that we do have to be more flexible. We have to really make sure that we're doing the best in our company so that we want to bring on board and attract top talent because they have options. And since they know now that, okay, I may not have all the experience, but I'm really good in this particular skill set, and all these other companies want me, I will say just from a company standpoint, we have realized that we have to be more flexible. We have to look at our benefits and what we're offering to see if it's something that is what they want. But as far as their work ethic, That can be a challenge, and that's something that all employers are kind of just dealing with right now. The
0: And
1: best way.
0: what about soft skills? I find that people are not coming with adequate soft skills. Speak a little bit about soft skills.
1: Well, it's very important to have soft skills. People should know how to communicate with others. People should know what do you need to do to be successful in a new job? You know, do I communicate with my boss? Do I give them heads up with problems? Do I listen well, or am I used to just kind of being alone and not listening or participating? So those soft skills are important because that's how teams work together. Because if you really don't have a strong skill set in that space, you really could be impacting the company culture. I hate saying it, it sounds negative, but you really want somebody that can really work well in your organization, get along with the team, communicate, you know, with the team, because that is important when you bring people onto the board on your on board. People bring people on board. Yeah. When you say soft skills, though, I think about some family members that I know. And how it is different with the ages, you know, and so it's important to start realizing, okay, we have to set that phone down. We have to get outside. We have to have meetings with people. You have to know how to call people back, not just text. I totally get it. But I will say this. I remember that. And as a recruiter, since I'm overall recruitment, one of the successes for me is having people text me. That's how I communicate with candidates, is through the texting. You know, they got my information, I got theirs, and I know they're going to pick up with the text.
0: I am a big texter as well, but I know that when we bring in, we've taught two generations now that their phone is sort of like an appendage of their hand. You know, it has to be in their hand all the time. I've seen people, couples out on dates, and they're both holding their phone, looking at their phone, but they don't ever have an interaction. And then they come to me for marriage counseling before, you know, they're going to get married. And I'm saying, but you never talk to each other unless you send it in a text message, which was probably 120 characters or whatever is
1: And the
0: going.
1: message was wrong.
0: And the
1: And the message
0: message
1: was
0: was
1: wrong.
0: wrong. And you've got emojis and everything else going on now that are expressing us. So I know that soft skills are so vital, but it's sort of like a whole culture shift. And it does, you're right. It impacts the culture of the organization. So speak a little bit to that point. When you talk about the culture of the organization, what do you think the culture of your organization is?
1: That's one of the things I love talking about because I really like what we have. Well, and that word culture, we hear that a lot, and people go, what does that mean? It means how do you feel when you work at with the company? What processes do they have in place? Do you feel heard? Or do you feel listened to? What are some of the things that the company is doing regarding your well-being? We talked about that earlier too. It's not more, it's more than just coming to work and working, you know, those hours. You know, how can we impact the community? How can we impact your life as an employee and your family? So all that's important. But with our culture, we have a, I would say, a culture that prides itself on hard work. We all recognize our entire team. We recognize that we are making history with this company, with Dunamis Charge, being the first minority-owned and women-owned business in this space. So we all are dedicated. We are determined to make sure this is successful. We help each other out. So if a team member needs some help, we jump in to assist. We believe in communication. I understand the importance of having that. So we have meetings where the entire team gets together so we know what's going on. People are able to ask for help and we are able to understand what's going on and understanding what they do. So that's the type of environment that we have. We highly believe in training. Safety is critical. So everyone gets trained. We have a training plan for all of our employees because we recognize that everybody has experience in this space. So we do train people and they get a certification or slash certificate, as I call them, when they're done with it. But that's our environment. So if someone's looking for an environment where they can come together, work hard, feel a part of the family, receive training, know that they're working for a company that values training and help make history, and they have a love for this space or wanting to learn more about EV, this is the type of place that's for them. That's what our company culture is about.
0: So when we talk about this workspace that you have, is it an open door policy? Could I walk into your office and say, Kim, I just want to, Kimberly, I just want to sit down and kick it for a minute because, I'm not feeling it out there on the line. Can we do that?
1: Yes, and that's something that we have in our handbook. That's something that we stand by, and that's my style. I've been told that I'm very approachable, and I love being able to find out and talk to people to see how they're doing and how we can make things better. So, yes. Also, you just reminded me of something when you said the open door policy. So, yes, we do have an open door policy. They know to come to me. They also can go to their supervisor if they want to as well. And then we also have stay interviews. Have you ever heard of stay interviews before?
0: No.
1: We institute that. A lot of times people hear of exit interviews, and that's when before someone leaves, they're letting people know they're going to be leaving in 2 weeks or so. To me, that's too late. If a company has an organization where you just focus on exit interviews, it's too late. They're leaving. We don't know why they left. We don't have an opportunity to make things better. And we hope and pray they give us the real reasons why they're leaving if you have that type of strategy. Stay interviews is a new twist on that in the HR world where you actually sit down and talk with people and find out why they stay. Hey, what keeps you coming back to work? What are some things that we can implement or improve? And so we do conduct stay interviews with our employees as well.
0: Okay.
1: That's
0: So
1: the type of.
0: there's stay interviews, and we conduct focus groups. We
1: Wonderful.
0: once a year in the fall, we always get employees together with an outside company that does an evaluation focus group on. Actually, if we are meeting the objectives that we have in our theory of change model around workforce development, is this, are we meeting those objectives and what people are saying about the job and, about how we respond to their needs as well? And I guess that's a whole new field when you think about the traditional corporate model is focusing on their needs. There was a time that you said, look, I give employee benefits. Here's the benefits. Those are your needs. All the rest of it was a real one-sided marriage. All the rest of it is my needs. Now, here's this part that focuses on your needs.
1: And you know,
0: So
1: I'm
0: go
1: going.
0: ahead.
1: And that goes back to your point before. That's so it's good. No, change is good. Sometimes we have to get used to it, but it allows everyone to do better. It allows companies to do better. And earlier you mentioned about sometimes we've been focused on, hey, here's the position we have, take it. I don't care what you're thinking about and all that kind of stuff. No, we're in a time and day age now where people are saying, hey, I matter. You want me, Mr. and Mrs. Employer. Can you be flexible? Do you provide tuition reimbursement? Do you provide training? Can I work from home so many days? That's the world that we're in, and all employers are feeling that. So things have changed.
0: Absolutely. Very sure. So currently you have some positions that are open. I'm going to take some notes. I might be needing one of those jobs, so I'm writing it
1: No, you're
0: off.
1: so funny.
0: Right. Especially if I can get one of those EVs. So I need
1: I'm
0: to read
1: excited.
0: it.
1: I'm excited to say we do have open positions right now. And so if anyone listening and you know someone that may have an interest in this industry working, putting together electric charging stations here in Detroit, please reach out to me. Some of the positions we have open are electronic assemblers. Those are the people that put together the actual charging stations. And again, they're going to be trained on how to do that. We have positions open for an operations lead, which is a person who oversees all of the electronic assemblers. So like a manager, if you will. And then other positions we have too, as well, are engineers, electrical engineers, mechanical engineers, product development engineers. So it runs the whole gamut, but yes, we are looking for candidates.
0: And it's a Monday through Friday job.
1: Yes, it is, y'all. It's a Monday through Friday,
0: Oh.
1: only one shift. Because a lot of people go, how many shifts? It's one shift. Normally it's between 8 to 3 on the line, or from 9 to 5 for salary positions. After 90 days, a person gets full benefits, medical, dental, vision, all the things. And if someone's interested, I would definitely have them reach out to me. The number that they can call is 248-327-0257. Again, that's 248-327-0257. And they can reach out to me, and so I'm able to follow up with them.
0: Now, you didn't give out your personal cell phone. I've had people on the show that forgot all of a sudden and they just rattled off a number and it happened to be their cell phone.
1: No, it wasn't. This is the
0: And
1: main
0: there's no takesies, there's no takesies
1: No, this is
0: backsies.
1: the main line where people are able to reach out to me, and all calls are forwarded to me if I missed a call. So no, this is not the number. So thank you. Appreciate
0: Yeah, I don't want you to call me back and say, you know what I did, Rev? I gave them my cell phone and now they're blowing it up. So
1: Yeah.
0: how are you notifying Detroiters? Or and I hope that Detroiters have some first line connections in this thing. How are you notifying them? Where are the sources? How could I find that information if I forgot it, didn't hear it? Where could I go to find that information?
1: Perfect. Well, I post all of our positions on Indeed. So INDEED.com is one site. That's the main place where I get a lot of candidates, because people normally go online and see the job posting. On our website, our jobs aren't posted on there for due to mischarge. So that's why I want to make sure people know to call me directly, or they can look for due to mischarge job postings on Indeed.com. We also have postings on LinkedIn as well. And one thing I know this, like I shared earlier, I'm a career coach. I know not everybody checks out LinkedIn or have access to it. Not everybody checks out Indeed. I get it. So that's why if you're that person or you know somebody, just have them give me a call. That way you're able to get me directly, and then I'm able to have that conversation with them.
0: Good. Yeah, and I have to always remind people that over 40% of Detroiters don't actually have internet service and access to high-speed internet. So I would say maybe there's some local nonprofit organizations that might be sharing your information with folks that
1: Yes,
0: you
1: I
0: got to
1: was
0: get
1: going
0: it
1: to
0: in
1: say,
0: the hood to know about the hood.
1: right, and I was going to say that next too. So the main direct way is just to contact me. So if you got a phone number, just give me a call. That really is the quickest way to get to me. We do partner with other community partners to help us find candidates. The not the I'm thinking like Focus Hope. I'm thinking of Michigan Works and other organizations, and yours as well too, because I know that you are assisting. You're in this space. We need you. So definitely our local partners as well. But if you really want to get to me directly, that number really is the best way to reach me.
0: Absolutely. Now, Kimberly, are you looking for a number of people? I mean, we could have 50 people call you from this show. Are you looking for one person or two people, or is there opportunity here for real?
1: Okay. Yes, there is an opportunity. Yes, right now we're looking for around 3 electronic assemblers, 1 operations lead for real. And then on the salary side, I have around 20, like 10 to 20 positions as well. So we do have opportunities available.
0: Good.
1: Yeah.
0: That's good to know that on that salary side, there are quite a lot of opportunities open, as well as
1: Yes.
0: the three or four or five that we're looking for. on the floor side. So
1: And
0: that's really good to know.
1: by me being responsible for all recruitment, this is ongoing. So whenever, if you're listening to this now and you're wondering, should I reach out to Kimberly at Dunamis Charge for this? The answer is yes. Because positions are, openings. The answer is yes.
0: Okay, so now here's the plugs for me. We are looking to do our solar tour
1: Yes.
0: in October, and we would love to add this, but it's a Saturday. Now, the other thing is this summer, we're going to be doing a summer solar scavenger hunt because our goal is to get solar on 1,000 low-income families, to 1,000 low-income families, as well as our hub sites. Now we have a charging station. It's not an EV charging station. Our charging stations are designed to charge small devices during the many,
1: Okay.
0: many, many power outages that we have in Detroit. And we currently have four charging stations in community that last year served 44,000 connections because of the
1: Wow.
0: power outages that we had in community. So this summer, we're going to be pushing big to work toward this community solar project. And one of the things we're kicking it off with is the summer solar scavenger hunt. So girl, we might need to put that plant on the list of one of the places people can stop by and check it out for the scavenger hunt, not for a tour, but we're hooking this to remember when we were playing this game on our phone where you could go places and you could take a picture and get this little guy like an emoji, like a hedgehog that would appear on. We're gonna plant those around in the places that we want people to visit for the scavenger hunt.
1: That's
0: So we have to
1: awesome.
0: talk about that
1: You
0: offline.
1: know what? You have me intrigued. I really am interested in learning more to see how we can make that happen. And two, I can't wait for you to come out to tour the facility so we can have those other discussions as well for those ideas you have. So,
0: Yeah, I would be. I hope that we can continue the conversation
1: yes.
0: because, first of all, I have a guilty conscience when I try to push things in community or suggest things in community that, I realize what the real burden is for income. And I know we're trying to create workforce development and jobs for people. But we still have a lot of people who will never be able to get to those jobs. Maybe they're older, maybe they've already settled in a career path, maybe they have what has been dealt to them in life. So I still have to say, my job is to care for all of my community and be responsible to them. But I believe in certainly the mission of the EV and clean energy and clean. A clean environment and all of the byproducts of it. I know the production of the EV batteries. And here's another thought. I've been working for years trying to get people, convince people that we can take the EV battery when it's used, after it's come out of the car, and we could still utilize that in community as a way of providing for our charging stations, my kind of charging stations, as a way of powering solar cells or solar panels on roofs and things like that. And I have never found an EV company that wants to work with community to figure out a second use for that battery so that we aren't cluttering up the planet with something else that's destroying it on the other side. We reduce the footprint one place and we impact the earth on the other. So those are my thoughts. And now none of that may be in this show today. And we probably do have to wrap it up. I know I've had you on for a long time. All
1: Yeah,
0: right.
1: this has been, I've enjoyed our time and I love, I've enjoyed our time and I'm looking forward to being able to meet with you and really for us to pick up these conversations and these ideas. I really do. I really do want to see that happen. You know, whenever I really do,
0: Boy,
1: and I believe this is a
0: thank
1: great
0: you.
1: first step for us.
0: Thank you. Now, I don't do a lot of getting out, but I do a lot of Zoom, and like Aretha Franklin said,
1: Me
0: who's Zooming
1: too.
0: who? I'd be Zooming you, girl.
1: Well, I look
0: So
1: forward to the invite.
0: it would be wonderful to talk with you and other people in the company that maybe we can make this a productive conversation for a community. That it's a win-win for everyone, even those folks who might not today be able to buy an EV. Today, joining me in the studio, Kimberly Benjamin, the HR director for Dunamis Charge and for Dunamis Clean Energy. Kimberly, it's been my pleasure having you today. Thanks so much from my block, my hood, my city.

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0: Hey Detroit, this is my block, my hood, my city, and I'm the Revy Rev, the Reverend Joan Ross. Excited today because I've got an old friend with me. Perry is in the studio, and Perry is with the Student Advocacy Center of Michigan. And of course, she's brought along another friend. Shaquelle is here. Hi, Shaquelle and Perry. Welcome to my block, my hood, my city.
1: Hello. Thanks for having us.
2: Thanks so much.
0: It's great to have you back. I know this is always a September, October kind of conversation for us, because for one thing, it's back to school for the kids, and a lot of things happen that we need to talk about. But the other thing is, it's always your fundraising time. It's your time to kind of get out there and let people know what you're doing and raise awareness for the Student Advocacy Center of Michigan. So let's begin. First of all, Perry, hi. Tell us a little bit about Perry.
2: Oh, that's so nice. It's so nice to be here. And I always love our conversation every year. Well, I'll start by saying, for those who don't know, Student Advocacy Center believes education is a right and every child is worthy of a quality education. And we have offices in Detroit and Ypsilanti and Jackson and a statewide helpline. And we're really there to help provide advocacy and support and mentoring so our students can have the best experience possible in school and really learn. So we do a lot around school discipline and special education, and we love young people. I am a mother of two children. I personally live in Ypsilanti, and I grew up in Illinois, actually, and I'm a former reporter, a former journalist, so maybe that's one of our connections.
0: Yes.
2: Joan, and I'm a social worker and I have a degree in policy, and just am honored to have such a, I work with

0: advocate. She's now our program manager in Wayne County. So she does work right there in Detroit and Wayne County. She takes some of her own cases, and she also oversees our team that's on the ground doing work. Chiquelle, what else am I forgetting? There's lots of, you also are a mom.
1: Yes, I'm also a mom of a 5-year-old. So she just started kindergarten this year. So I'm just now getting into the public school sector on the parent side of things for the first time. But yeah, so my background is in education and psychology. I've been with Student Advocacy Center almost 5 years. It'll be 5 years next month. And everything I've done has revolved around working with students, youth, children, and I just found Student Advocacy Center just at the perfect time in my life, and I've been enjoying myself ever since. Yep. So I'm really happy to be here.
2: So Perry, how long have you been, and I'm glad you're here too, Chiquelle, so how long have you been with the Student Advocacy Center?
0: This was a milestone year, so this spring was my 10-year anniversary at Student Advocacy Center.
2: Wow, that's amazing work. And you mentioned that the Advocacy Center is actually has offices in Ypsilanti, Detroit, and one other place.
0: Jackson.
2: The other? Jackson. Are those offices because of the large population? I'm sorry. Large population of low-income minority students, or was it a strategic situation because you are the center for the whole state of Michigan? Is it a strategic location? How did you select those locations?
0: That's a great question. And the Jackson decision was certainly made before my time. But so each office, I would say, has its own story. And we were founded in Ann Arbor by the NAACP of Ann Arbor and community members who were very concerned about how Black students were being treated and how they were faring and the discrimination they were facing in Ann Arbor Public Schools. So that was in the beginning in 1975, probably a little bit before that. And then quickly sort of spread, and our founder, who just turned 93, would often do things with Helen Moore, Mother Helen Moore. I'm sure you know that name, an amazing advocate in Detroit. And so we would often know of things. And I think for many years our volunteer executive director would travel to Detroit and Wayne County and kind of all over the state. When I came on 10 years ago, we were getting just the most heartbreaking phone calls from Wayne County, like kids who had been out of school for 2 years, been expelled, and no one would let them back into school. And it just captured our hearts. And we have a lot of folks on our board who have, you know, connections to Detroit and Wayne County, now people who live in Detroit, but it didn't feel good enough to say, well, we're just going to help you a little bit over the phone, because there wasn't other folks doing that kind of education advocacy or discipline advocacy. And so it became really important to us to open that office in Detroit and build up the staff. So, you know, you met Danielle Flint, who was our first staff person. And that was just one person. And now we have, I don't know how many people, Chiquelle, you can count up while I'm mentioning that Danielle left us a little over a year ago, and she has a beautiful baby and is doing amazing work around fighting racism and doing therapy. And we miss her, but she built that team. Chiquelle, do we have four?
1: There's five. Yeah, well, there's five of us, and we're also in the process of hiring a new advocate as well.
0: Yes. So we have grown to meet the need that was in front of us.
2: That's so is the real fight to get a quality education or to get them to stay in school? You know, are you battling the educational quality of what they receive, or is it the fact of their right to education and their right to come back and be in school? So, you know, because that's kind of a two-prong kind of conversation. It's really different.
0: You're right. And I think it probably depends on the case. But have you heard of that Maslow hierarchy of need? You know, you address people gotta, you know, they have to be fed before they can do higher level thinking, for instance. And I think

0: so often we are confronted with these issues just of access, right? So we always prioritize if a family calls us and says, I have an expulsion hearing tomorrow. We're like, what can we do, you know, to avoid that, the access to education being completely removed or someone's being denied enrollment in school, which is kind of some of the cases we've been dealing with. I just had a young person in foster care who hadn't, but like no one had let them go into school. It's been weeks, like they've been waiting. You just can't make some of this stuff up. And I just heard of another elementary student in foster care who's been waiting and not in school, told not to come back. And so that access issue is really important. But of course, we also care about the quality of the education, and we want young people to be challenged and to be excited about learning. And so that's that other level that's always there as well. And a lot of our advocates are really working with schools around what does that support look like for this unique young person who may have a disability and learns different than the other students there or might have other kinds of needs. So they're both always there. We're human, and like, we want you at least in the building, man. We want you in school. We also want you to be in school and feel loved and cherished and challenged and excited about learning. But that's sort of that next level.
1: Shaquille, as you're working with young people, are you having to supply more of the basic need kinds of things? When Perry mentioned this hierarchy, Maslow's theory of basic needs, are you having to supply more of those basic needs before you get to this education piece? Or are those needs being met by other services that perhaps are in community?
2: I think, again, it's kind of like a 50-50. We have some families that have not connected with other community service agencies, but a lot of our families that we do work with have already in some kind of community service agency, so they get services and help that way. But for sure, especially at the beginning of the COVID pandemic, we were helping families with basic needs. That's pretty much all we were doing because no one was going to school, but we stayed open. And we took families all the things they needed, toiletries, food, thermometers, mat, you know, whatever they needed.
0: Computers.
1: Hey, thank you.
0: A lot of computers. Yeah, we were delivering a lot of computers.
2: Yeah, yes. over 100 computers. But we also have families, you know, they need, you know, my light bill is past due because to us, if you don't have lights, you can't do your homework. So we're going to do those things because we know, like Perry said, basic needs are being met. Education is on the back burner. So we're going to help them get those basic needs met so then we can address the educational needs that they have.
0: It's a beautiful thing, Reverend Joan, because we do have donors who really want to support that's what we call our student needs fund specifically. And so we never want, you know, the electricity going out or whatever. We try to see if there's a community partner, but if there's not, or there's going to be a big delay because sometimes there's significant barriers to accessing different community services, like, you know, we're just going to cut through it. The student needs electricity to be able to do their homework, you know, or whatever it is, or they need emergency food. And so I know our team has always appreciated the way the community has always stepped up, and we always have that pot of, we call it the student needs fund, that's there to address those barriers to school success. And we think very creatively about what that might be.
1: You know, over the last few months, we thought the need was so great during the pandemic, but there were so many people out there doing something, and there was, you know, food coming from the feds and all of that. But the last few months have really, really been difficult. I mean, back to the 2008, 2009, 2010 difficult in getting supplies to people, getting food for people. Do you find that it's the cause of children acting out, that lack or that situation, or is it it's the result of something else, but those situations exist as well? So if you were to eliminate those problems and made sure there was food and there was computers and lights and all of that, then you would have happy kids, smiley kids, right? There's nothing else that precipitates this behavior or this situation in school.
0: I think, I mean, we say behavior is communication. And so that story of each kid is going to be very different. I think those are factors that exasperate. One of the biggest factors, I think, that leads to misbehavior is past trauma. So if I was just talking about a case where the parent themselves is fighting in the community, and then their child sees that's how they're dealing with, this doesn't happen a lot. I'm just giving you a random example, right? And then the student is also having fights at school. And so, or we've had young people, I mean, this is over 20 years. I've been a student advocacy 10 years. I was an advocate before that. And then even before that, I was doing research. And when I would talk to families about what happened before, like what led to this significant behavior in school, it was always something just heart-wrenching, right? Like, my dad has cancer. There's domestic violence going on. They lost a friend to gun violence. And there's a lot of gun violence, obviously, that's happening in Detroit, and that's happening in Ypsilanti. And when kids see that, there's an impact. And we just went through a pandemic, right? And so I think sometimes adult brains have struggled to contextualize that and understand it and even understand the impact, but children don't have that same ability to do that. And so that is why we saw so much behavior last year, because there is the isolation, the social isolation, the awkwardness of like trying to get back, the mask, no, all that. There's layers and layers and layers. So I know maybe we would love if it would just be like this, but, and then the other part of it is that there are disabilities that people have. They learn differently. They have other challenges that maybe aren't being addressed right in the school. And then that's gets frustrating. They might not, like, so many kids act out because they don't understand the material. They can't read, or they're reading at a much lower grade level. So yeah. Behavior is communication, and we have to be curious and be detectives as adults to understand what are the things that are contributing. And often it's several things, right?
1: Yeah. And you know, it's so easy to forget. I remember working with some young people, maybe a year and a half into the Flint water crisis. And I had never looked at the water crisis from their point of view. Of course, I looked at it from the environmental impact, the money impact, all of those kinds of things. But I had never thought about being a teenager using water that, you know, that caused skin irritations and acne on my face, and that I couldn't bathe often because of the water situation. And I had body odor that was impacting my social status. And I just never, ever looked at those kinds of things from a 16-year-old, 14-year-old, 13-year-old girl perspective, you know, just. And when I heard them, had the opportunity to listen to them, I was like, oh my God, this is a whole nother level and of then, a problem.
0: Like, just think, middle school is like my favorite age, which people are always like, what's going on? I can't explain it. But think about everything that's going on. If you can go back in time, like seventh, eighth grade, even sixth grade, like there's so many hormonal changes happening. It's when you start to like, oh, I need to differentiate from my parents. It's just, who am I as a person independent? Like those are these existential questions that they're starting to figure out. Who am I? They're also trying to like have peers think they're cool. And so they're trying different things to see. There's bullying going. So there's all these things that happen. And I was just hearing some research that this could be contributing to some of the mental health issues, that puberty is happening earlier. And so some of these challenges are happening earlier. And so that is why we see behavior always, every time I look at the grade sort of distribution of discipline, it always peaks at seventh and eighth grade, maybe ninth grade, because those are transition years. There's so much going on just biologically, but then you add pandemic or Flint water crisis or any of the other kinds of things, and it makes it quite challenging for our young people. Yeah,
1: absolutely. We happened to have been in a school when this conversation took place, where the signs were everywhere: don't drink the water out of the water fountains, don't do this, don't do that. And I thought about those kids when you take gym class. Remember how, oh my God, in gym class, we hated to take a shower after gym class. And oh no, we always found a reason we couldn't take that shower. But then what if you were in the situation where there was no way to take the shower? You know what? They couldn't take a wash off unless the water was boiled first. And, you know, how inconvenient is that even at home? So, you know,
0: but what we're doing right now is like exactly what we hope and try to support public schools to do with these young people. And I want to lift up and honor that our public schools are strapped. They're not funded adequately. It's something that we advocate for and are working on. I don't feel like our teachers are respected enough as professionals. Like all of those things are true. And we encourage them to remember why they're in this and to stay as curious as they can about when they see misbehavior. I mean, we need to keep supporting them so they have the capacity. But that's one of the things we're trying to go in as partners to the schools and say, you know, you're having this issue. Let's get to the bottom of what's going on and figure out a way forward to build their capacity, because they're just they themselves are so stressed. And yeah, that impacts that. That's interacting too. So that was happening last year. You had totally stressed out school staff. You had some classrooms who didn't even have a teacher. And then you have, you know, kids who've been isolated and stressed and don't know what's going on. And that was quite a challenging mix, I think, last year.
1: Yeah. So are there opportunities, Shaquelle, for open forums before the trouble, before they're suspended, before they're out of school, that these open conversations can happen with students about their feeling, their environment, their circumstances? Like this, had this opportunity, I had to talk to some Flint teenagers. Never ever thought of sitting them down and saying, you know, how's this impacting your life? What's going on? We're so busy fighting the other stuff. Are there pre-conversations before it erupts to trouble?
2: I mean, we would hope that's the case, right? Always happen? No. But one of the things that we try to encourage schools to do and offer our services is to really use restorative practices. We feel like that's one of the ways to address something before it gets heightened, because there's going to be arguments and kids are going to fight. I mean, that's normal adolescent behavior. But so what we try to do is educate the schools and school staff more about how to use alternatives to suspension and get away from the punitive things and work on trying to address things like not even intervention, but prevention. Mm-hmm. And I know some school districts do have programs that they have in place. It's kind of just like on an individual basis. Some do really well at that, and like character development and PBIS and really making those programs like helpful for the kids and interesting and fun. And, you know, there are other districts that not so much, and we probably get more calls from them.
0: I think, like, and sometimes when we talk about restorative, I think people think that it is reactionary, but what I like, the start with community building circles, and you might can picture like a kindergarten classroom and everyone sits in a circle, but you can do that throughout. It doesn't have to be every day, but just to give kids a chance to check in when young people feel like staff is taking a personal interest in them. And just care about them as a person and what's going on. And I remember one alternative school made sure that they always did a circle Monday morning after the weekend, who knows what the kids are coming in with, and just giving them a space with that, and Friday before they left for the week to kind of have, so they would do that kind of as a ritual. And I think I've heard of teachers also kind of doing those surveys at the beginning of school, you know, what are you interested in? What do you like? So that they can really tailor. I mean, what's your learning style? Like, again, those are just little tools that you can do to build the culture. But then when a problem happens in your classroom and you've already been having this ritual of circle, then you could bring it to the circle. I noticed that people are really talking out of turn a lot, and I don't know what to do about it. What should we do? And then the classroom can come up with solutions. And so it's building that culture of really listening and letting everyone have a voice.
1: Yeah. What about the bullying? Talk about bullying as it's impacting not just the system of education, but the student that we're developing, that we're creating, that's coming out of this environment.
0: You want to take that one, Shaquelle, or you want me to try? I think I'll say we hear about so many discipline situations started with that student experiencing what they experience as bullying, and then they just couldn't take it anymore. They didn't feel like, sometimes they haven't shared, but sometimes they shared and no one was listening to them, or no one was acting in a way that they could see. And so they're like, well, forget it. And then they'd kind of just explode and do something stupid, like bring a knife to school and hope someone hears that they have that knife so that they'll leave them alone, or whatever, or they punch them or whatever it is. So that's very common, that bullying was part of it. And so it's really, I think it's tricky with schools to be really proactive and not just, well, you're a bully, we're kicking you out. Like, no, how are we getting these folks together, the families together, if possible, the caregivers, and really talking these things out is ideal, right? Yeah. And coming up with a plan. And I think using peer support. So if there is a young person who's particularly being targeted, and often students with disabilities are targeted in particular. And, you know, with that family's permission, that student's permission, you know, really giving them peer support to say, this student's being targeted. Can you kind of look out for them? Would you be able to stick up for them? And you know, those leaders in your classroom who can kind of help build that support for that student. But Shekel, do you have other thoughts about bullying?
2: No, I was just going to say the same suggestions, like some of the things that we suggest when we're hearing about bullying in schools. But I do agree. I think a lot of the situations, especially the discipline situations, stem from some kind of perceived bullying, for sure. And I do feel like sometimes the school response makes the situation worse, and sometimes it alleviates it. Again, it's one of those, some school districts have really great anti-bullying programs implemented and they utilize them, and some could use some work.
0: We do tell families to document, and we really encourage them to reach out to school staff and say, this is happening, what are you going to do about it? Like, I think that's really critical. And I think if you're continuing to not hear anything back, to try to take that up the chain of command and potentially to work with a community agency, a community partner. It might be a student advocacy center. It might be Michigan Alliance for Families does a lot of work around disability bullying, I think. And there's, you know, so just I think it can sometimes help to have a partner when you're doing that, but you've got to document it. You've got to bring it up, and you've got to, you know, demand, I think, as a parent, that there be a response.
1: So I'm not going to date myself, but I probably will. Before, when I was in school, bullying happened between 9 and 3:30, and you could go home and at least it was away. But now there's cyberbullying, there's all of these things that it never goes away. And it even starts at such a young age now. Before, you had to be like fifth grade, sixth grade, you know, start that girl pressure, guy pressure, that kind of thing. But now we're seeing this in kindergartners. What are we going to do? And I'm sure that impacts your life for the rest of your school time.
0: I think as parents, like I'm speaking with as my parent hat right now, and I think we have to be really careful about the kind of technology access our young people have. And I've done several presentations that have just floored me and scared me, honestly, for my own kids. So being really careful, and that was incredibly hard to do during the pandemic. I feel like our own family's like standards kind of slid, because like there was nothing to do but having checks of your kids' phones. Like, sorry, you're still a minor, and your parent would be held responsible if that your phone is getting misused. So I think parents need to be doing, and caregivers need to be doing, checks, have limited time, taking those away sometimes, and having, you know, cell phone free time. And I just, honestly, it breaks my heart that like a kindergartner would have a cell phone. Like, I just think the kids that I've seen have early access to social media are the ones I see struggling the most with mental health. That could just be a coincidence. That's just what I see. And I think the more we can get our kids outside, and exercising and real, like, talk. I'm hating myself, I guess, right now. But I think it makes a big difference. And that's what we need. We don't need more time on this. And so we have to create those own boundaries. And it is not easy. And your kid will push back a lot. And you have to stand strong. And it helps to have other friends who can support you. Because it's really hard.
1: Yeah.
0: Chiquelle, you got to, yours is younger than mine.
1: I was thinking of her because she has a kindergartner. And, you know, here's where, I mean, the kindergartners are being cruel to each other. I mean, just cruel.
2: Yeah, luckily she's only, she's still stuck on YouTube Kids, so we're good for now with that. But, it's, you know, I'm definitely already asking questions, what happened at school today. You know, I'm already looking and asking questions about the bullying and that, because I see, like, when I'm picking her up from school sometimes, I see some of these kids and I'm like, they are not acting like a kindergartner. Like, you can see, like, you can almost tell which kids have, you know, a little more access to more adult things. So, yeah, it scares me. But, you know, her dad and I are very vigilant. Fortunately, her dad is also a teacher. So he knows all of the tricks of the trade. He's a middle school teacher. So, and I agree with Perry, though. I think it starts with the parents with that. I mean, the schools do things like limit what students can have on their computer systems. But, and I know they try to limit their access to their phones in school, but it's difficult because kids do things after school and then that trickles over into the school day. And, you know, there's this gray area of, well, if it didn't happen during school hours, can they discipline? You know, it just gets very messy.
0: We gotta stand strong, parents. Stand up.
2: I didn't have this issue when I was in school either. I'm the same age as Perry. So, but yeah, I mean, it's definitely caused a completely different dynamic when it comes to mental health, discipline, you know, issues at school, all of those things. Yeah.
0: I always say, like, I would have gotten, like, my teenage brain on social media, I would have gotten into so much trouble. And I already had low self-esteem as a teenager, so I can't even imagine, like, the comparing and all that stuff. Like, no.
1: Yeah. You touched on a little bit of something. We got to take a break because Morris does have to get some breaks in this tape to make sure that the show runs smoothly. So we're going to take just a quick pause to make sure that we identify the station and stay legal with everything we do. Hey, Detroit. My block, my hood, my city. We're coming right back with Chiquelle and Perry from the Student Advocacy Center of Michigan. Don't go anywhere.
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1: Detroit, hey, thanks for coming back. This is the Revy Rev, and you're listening to Detroit's only community radio station, 96.7 FM. And we're talking today to the Student Advocacy Center of Michigan, some favorite friends of mine. They come every year and catch me up on what's going on. Perry is here and Chiquelle. And we were just before the break talking about the parents. So there's a new trend or a strengthening trend, I guess, in holding parents accountable. And I think that is something we haven't seen in earlier years. But now, how's that playing out in this helping students? Are we really holding parents accountable for some of this bad behavior like bullying and some of that? Or is it just when it gets to the serious, serious things that we're holding parents accountable?
0: I have a lot of thoughts on this, but I'll say as a parent and as someone who has the great honor to work very closely with parents and caregivers who are amazing advocates for their children. I think we actually spend a lot of time blaming parents for all the problems in the world. And so we do hear a lot of that, and it's not it's not easy. It hasn't been easy to parent through this pandemic. It hasn't been easy to parent in a world where there is so much adult material at a finger's touch away for young people. And so there's just, every generation has, I suppose, their new challenges. But I do sometimes sense such an animosity to parents that I think is very problematic. And so I think we often try to take a strength-based approach. I'm sure it's because many of us on our team are parents ourselves, but that's just the way we try to roll and really look more complicated. Like, of course, what are things that you might want to do at home to support what's going on at school? But what are the things that can happen at school that will support? And you know, I think we've told this story before. I remember a case a few years ago where the student was at a school that wouldn't give him, he would get angry and they wouldn't give him a break. They forced him to stay seated, and he needed to be able to move his body, which is an evidence-based intervention for someone who's had trauma. You actually do need to get that stress out. We actually all do. Like, if you're feeling stressed, just shake your body.
1: Shake it right now.
0: Right now, yeah. And all, he changed schools, and that was the one thing that they did differently. They would let him walk the halls. There was no more behavior. And so it's all of these issues are a lot more complicated than saying it's the parents' fault, or it's the school's fault, or it's the community's fault. Like, I'm sure everyone, it would just be so much easier if that was the narrative. I think you might be referring to the Oxford situation, and that's a very unique case where, I'm sure there's more facts that will continue to emerge from that. But I think we have to be careful, and families do need to be careful about what our kids have access to and what we're doing to check, and schools need to be partners. And when we have situations where there's been, thankfully, we haven't had a lot of gun situations really that we've dealt with at Student Advocacy Center, but kids have been bringing knives to school for a long time. And in every situation where we've averted expulsion, we've implemented a check-in and check-out system at the school, and they've never reoffended. There was a reason they brought it. They were scared, usually themselves. They wanted someone to think that they were cool. I remember this young kid I had who was in first grade, and he had the cutest, chubbiest cheeks. Like, he wasn't going to be like slashing. So, okay. He was just like you just wanted to like squeeze his cheeks. And we did a check-in and check-out system. And it was not only a chance to like check his backpack for a while, but also to be like, how are you doing? How are things going at school, and do that emotional connection as well. So that probably isn't the answer you wanted, but in my experience, we're doing a lot of finger pointing instead of saying, how can we support each other?
1: You know, you mentioned about being a parent. It's never been easy to be a parent. I mean, especially for Black, brown families, low income families, there's always been a struggle being a parent. It's not, you know, it didn't come with an instruction book other than the Bible. And for most people, that's not a book that they take lessons out of. So there's always been that challenge. But I think the key has always been the involvement level. When you're involved at some, even if you're not able to keep up academically with where that student is, it's just that involvement, that how was your day, that expectation when they left in the morning, not that they would be good today because good was automatically inherently applied. It was that they enjoyed the day. They had fun today. They learned something new today. Some kind of positive involvement that you sent them out of the door with that morning. Now, that doesn't mean that every day was roses and it was going to be okay for parents. I'm telling you, it's been, I'm a single parent. And it was always a challenge to be there for those games and all of that. But it is the involvement that makes kind of a difference.
0: I think you're right. And I think I'm always amazed at how our parents are so involved and do all these different things and are often being called for discipline issues. And this is often kids who have disabilities. So they're being suspended frequently. They're constantly being called out of work and losing income, you know, mm-hmm. to go to these meetings. We have lots of reports of that. But I also think the majority of the parents that we work with are single parents, or we're working with foster care parents or kinship sort of situations. And a lot of times they are working very long hours and just trying to make it. And I think economically where we're at as a country is it does require, if you're a single parent, a lot of work to be able to pay for housing and food and yes. be able to just provide for your, so that's what I mean about the blaming the parent and not recognizing the systemic issues that are making it so hard to yes. parent. Yeah.
1: Absolutely. Mm-hmm. So Shaquille, you wanted to say something?
2: Yeah, I was just gonna also say, like, we've noticed that too with the number of homeless families we've worked with in the past year. I think it's probably been more in 1 year than I worked with the entire previous 4 years I worked here. Mm-hmm. And how that's impacting students' ability to learn. But I think that sometimes you just have to, you know, because schools too, they're very like, we have to get this done, we have to get that done. Timeline, time frame, this has to be done. And you know, there have been times where I've just had to say, like, I had to humanize my family and get them to understand, like, do you understand what they are going through as a family? And a lot of times, you know, we might have one kid, but there's 3, 4, or 5 other kids in the family, and right. you know, with a single parent. So we got to keep that in mind as well.
1: Yeah.
0: And I you know, this is a good time to talk about foster care, Reverend Joan. We said,
1: okay. And the one thing we haven't mentioned is immigrant families. You know, we mentioned kind of black and brown, but when we talk about the immigrant families, boy, we've got in some cases, a whole different language that we're talking. And I think that's a problem. So, but let's talk about foster care. That I know that's high on your list to talk about. Let's go with foster care.
0: Yeah, so we've worked with young people in foster care since the 80s, especially in Washtenaw County, but in all the counties. And so we're really putting a special focus. The state legislature allocated some money for the ARC of Michigan to distribute out to providers of special education advocacy. So we know that in Michigan, the graduation rate for youth experiencing foster care is abysmal. I think it's something like 40% or something like that. And we know specifically students with disabilities, that's a very complicated, that even like parents who have multiple degrees and are two parents, like lots of resources struggle to navigate that system. When you're talking about young people who have a lot of abuse and neglect in their background, their disabilities might be even more complicated. And if they're moving from school to school, how do we keep their educational plan really solid so that they can do well? And so if you know of a young person, especially, I mean, of course, we have a statewide helpline. Anyone who's having educational problems should call our helpline at 734-482-0489 or go to our website, www.studentadvocacycenter.org, but we're really putting a special focus and really want to help foster care workers and foster care parents with those young people who are experiencing foster care, have a disability, and maybe aren't getting the support and services that they need in school. And they shouldn't have to navigate that alone. So we're excited that we're hiring someone soon who's going to be really specifically devoted to that. And so we're ready and really passionate about that particular population and giving them the support they deserve. Quite frankly, it's not their fault they're in foster care. They're some of the most resilient young people I've ever yes. met. And they deserve to have someone in their corner at those school meetings who knows them, who elevates their voice, who explains all these processes, who makes sure they're getting the services that they deserve. And you can't make up the stuff that happens to these young people. And so it's something that we're really passionate about. Yeah.
1: So give that telephone number. I mean, you ran through it because you know it and you just say it a million times every day. But people need to catch that number. They need to know that they can find that number. So let's give that number again.
0: Okay. 734-482-0489. Or you can go to our website, which is studentadvocacycenter.org. And the phone number is very clear on there. You could email us if you want a helpline at studentadvocacycenter.org. Sorry that it's so long. So anyway that works for you.
1: Okay. So now let's talk about count day. Count days happened, and that's always sort of that
0: today
1: day. It's today. Okay. Count day is today. Why is that important? What usually happens after count day? And where do we go from there?
0: Count, there's actually several count days. I know we call it just a count day, but there's several days where school districts are counting the number of kids they have, and that is what their funding is based on. Unfortunately, in Michigan, there's still some districts that get slightly more per student. That gap has been slowly closing over the years. That was a concession made, I think, when they changed funding systems under Prop A. But yeah, that's it. It matters because that's how much money the school district will get for the year to educate their young people. And there's another count day in the spring. And so there's a percentage of each of them is used to determine what the count is. But it's really challenging for school districts that have been losing population. Because you have some fixed costs, right? You might have a building and you might have lost 10 kids, but that's not enough kids to close that building, right? And so you still have the building costs and whatever. And so some of us are, and count day for us, we feel like creates weird incentives or, you know, once count day and count time is over, we do see an increase in push out and expulsions. And like, if you think about it strictly from an economic point of view, like it makes some logical sense. You got some kids who are really causing disruption. They've been counted. You got the money for them. Bye. That will make my life easier. I mean, I wish that wasn't the case, but we've just seen it so consistently over the years and seen that with other people. So that's what count day is.
1: So yeah, it is always concerning because it seems the numbers of students being expelled goes up right after count day. And I don't know what they do for the second count day, whether they say, okay, you can all come back to school for 2 weeks and we get through the second count and then they kick them out again. But are you seeing already, we're like a month into the school year. What are you seeing already in terms of kids that have been pushed out of the schools? And where are those students right now?
2: Well, I think in terms of Wayne County, I can only speak for Wayne County. Knock on wood, we have not seen a ton of cases come across where kids are being pushed out, like for permanent expulsion or long-term suspension. Most of the kids right now are still in that phase where they're getting a couple of days here and there. And then maybe, you know, in a couple of weeks, we'll be having more MDRs because of that. But compared to last year, it is much quieter in terms of discipline. We're getting more special education calls this year. And we're getting a lot of calls for kids who were expelled last year and need a school to go to this year.
1: Yeah. You know, it's so unbelievable. And I don't think people realize that they could actually expel a kid from everything forever. That's it. I remember just, you know, you got suspended for a couple of days or, you know, and sometimes they were welcome little breaks that you didn't mind. But when these kids get expelled, they are out of all of the school system, all of the public school system. Is that right?
0: That's right. When you're expelled, you're often expelled from all public schools. And so it really shuts the door for school of choice really forever, or for many, many years, because on your school of choice application, you have to disclose. So even when the expulsion period is over, let's say it's 2 years later, you would have to disclose, I've been expelled in the past. And many school districts will deny that school of choice application once there's an expulsion. But if you've been expelled, you have to apply to get back in. You know, in other states, you kind of, it's like you serve your time, you're done, you get to go back. Or when you're out, that means you're in an alternative school and then you go back. But in Michigan, often it means you're expelled and you have to kind of like beg to come back to school, and they can say no. So it can become quite tricky for school districts. We are seeing more school districts put students in virtual school, and it's not honestly a whole lot better than just being out. I mean, there's access to something, but so many of our young people, you know, don't have someone who can help them, or their literacy levels or their academic skills, or even the ability to work independently just isn't there. And so it just, they get very, very frustrated, and they like, are like, well, what's the point? And they fall behind or they drop out. And it's just a real concern that I have.
1: And you've seen kindergartners expelled. Kindergarten.
2: Oh yeah. Come on. I've seen K through two up for expulsion for typical 5, 6, 7 year old behaviors, but also have a documented disability. So, but yeah, I mean, it's, you would never think that, you know, a 7 year old, you know, throwing crayons and running out of the classroom would be up for expulsion, but that's where we are right now.
1: Right. Isn't that something? Wow. Okay. So, we've talked about the good, the bad, and the ugly of this. So let's talk about the good part now that's coming up, and that's the fundraiser. We've got to keep these programs going, because isn't there a legal process that the children have to go through to get back in? And oftentimes the parents don't even know how to navigate that. And if we didn't have groups like the Advocacy Center for Michigan, how would our kids get back in school? So what do we do?
0: Yeah, we don't think any family, if we can help it, should have to go through an expulsion hearing by themselves. And I think reinstatement hearings, depending on the district, can be quite challenging as well. And it's helpful to have an advocate. They're not really legal processes, but they're school processes that it could be helpful to have an advocate there.
1: Well, if you speak a second language, it feels like a legal process. I mean, come on. They, you know, that's a pretty big deal when you have to go before the school board or whoever you have to state this case to.
0: I've been doing this forever, and I still get nervous when I go. But I mean, and before I talk about our fundraiser, I will say last year in particular, it'll be interesting to see if it continues to happen. The referrals to law enforcement were just off the charts. And so, you know, families are navigating the school system where they're getting removed and having consequences. And then slightly delayed, sometimes there would be a whole other legal process where they're facing, you know, time at the juvenile detention facility, you know, probation, having a record. And so that's also quite problematic. Anyway, so that's a whole other issue that we've been seeing. And it's what kind of gave rise to that idea of the school to prison pipeline, which I'm sure you've heard before. Yes. But we definitely saw that accelerated last year, threats of it and like actually happening, a lot of referrals. So
1: I wish we had time to talk about more progressive states. Are there states that are much more progressive? I know that we said we were only going to talk for this 45 minutes. I'm sure we've talked more than that. But to just talk about the progressive states and the things that are going on other places, why is it so broken here in Michigan? Why is this whole kindergarten to prison pipeline thing just so real here in Michigan? So I know that's another day. I don't want to interrupt your
0: questions. No, that's fine. I just think that question's, I mean, I don't know if I'm the right one to answer. I wish I could understand why we, and we're not the only state that is struggling in this way. I wish I knew that answer, but I don't. Anyway, so the month of October, we always, focus. We call it our story drive. We focus this month on fundraising for the work we do in Detroit and Wayne County specifically. And so please connect to our Facebook page, and we're going to be posting some videos from past, from young people telling their story and parents telling their story. Obviously, we hope that you'll donate this month and support the work. But the event we're having, which has limited space, but we'd love to have folks join us. We're doing, we're calling it a fireside chat. I'm putting that in quotes, on Friday, October 21st at the James Oliver Coffee Company, which is over on Michigan Ave, Corktown area. And we're going to have several folks telling a story, which is great. I just love that. I think stories connect us and are so important. We'll have coffee and cookies, and we're going to have tabletop s'mores, custom s'mores. We're designing all sorts of fun flavors. So Reverend, we'd love to have you there. Got our flamethrowers out. So people will be able to have s'mores, but the most important thing I think is just going to be, you know, connecting. It's always so good to connect. And we always tell our parents and our students who are brave enough to share their story, like, this is an audience that wants to hear your story, and is it's often become a very healing process for our young people and for our parents to share a very painful time in their life with people who are just there to listen and to witness it and to say, hey, you're strong. You came through. We're here for you. And I think we don't do the fancy galas. Like, that's just not who we are. We're really just about like doing the work, honestly. But we do want to have a time to connect, and connecting is now more important, I think, than ever. So it's not fancy, it's casual, but we'd love to have people come and join us, and we'd love to have you come. And I think you'd enjoy the stories that are going to be shared. So
1: before COVID, I know you had some amazing fundraising kinds of times, those storytelling times. And it's so interesting. You mentioned s'mores. We just did our thing Saturday for the Making the Motor City a Solar City. And of course, we have a solar oven that we cooked our s'mores in. So somebody must have told you all about the s'mores, because we just finished doing the 5 extra pounds on s'mores. So
0: I love it. I went to Portland this summer for the first time, and there was a little business in Portland, and they would do these s'mores right there. You could order which one you want. They were the most expensive s'mores I think you could possibly get, but my kids thought it was fantastic. So that was in my head. And I was just thinking about, when historically have we told stories? And I just had this image in my head of sitting around a fire telling stories. And that's, so somehow those disparate things got connected in my head.
1: There's some more thing going around Detroit right now. All of us have gotten addicted again to s'mores.
0: Yeah, and Zingerman's just said that they're going to donate the graham crackers. So we're having like fancy graham crackers, and we're going to have all different flavors. And I should also add that Delta Dental has been a presenting sponsor forever, and we are super grateful for them. And we have a lot of great Butzel sponsoring. Lots of great folks are sponsoring the whole month of focus on Detroit and Wayne County. So anyway, it'll be fun.
1: The great stories and the wonderful s'mores are going to be where? What was the address now?
0: Friday, October 21st, 7 o'clock, James Oliver Coffee Company, 1236 Michigan Ave in Detroit. But you got to buy tickets ahead of time. So we'll put that link up on our website. And if you go to our Facebook, we'll be posting about it. So that's probably the best way to connect.
1: And Shaquille, you slow down and tell me what the website is, because, you know, I know Perry's already got to the s'more, so it's just going to be hard to focus her. You tell me where that website is, that I might be able to connect with those tickets.
2: Yes, so you can go on our Facebook page, which is just Student Advocacy Center of Michigan, or you can go to our website, which is studentadvocacycenter.org.
1: All right. And that website is amazing. It's a fairly new website. There's just so much information. I couldn't even get through all of it. So it is just great. You guys did a wonderful job with presenting that. And I just know that folks are going to, they've always turned out for this, for students, I know before COVID, we didn't have any problem getting this message to people and they showed up. But the s'mores, I mean, that might, you know, I don't know about those extra 5 pounds, but hey, come on, Detroit, you got to buck up here and take it for the team and do a s'more or cut it in half or something like that. But don't let that be the reason you don't come. Amazing work that this group does. I really love talking to you. And, you know, we could carry on and on and on on this topic. There's just so many threads, so many pieces of it that, you know, people just sort of sit back and take it for granted, especially when your kid is now 34 or 35 and it's so removed. Just to hear the amazing stories of the Flint kids. And as soon as we talk about children, I think about, boy, they really opened my eyes that day to if you just listen to their side of what's going on, it's nothing like what you thought because you're dealing with a whole different level than they are. And the kids are so valuable and so important. I want you to tell them all they have to grow up and start nonprofit organizations. We need more workers. We need them here because they know the story of what they've been through. That testimony is for somebody else. It is to help somebody else. And we have to get them in the place that they can tell those testimonies.
0: We just hired in the last year, we hired one of a former student who I helped when she had an expulsion hearing, and now she's on staff, and there's just nothing that's more amazing. And I just have to remember, like, she's a grown up now, and she does a great job.
1: You have a lot of those wonderful stories. I remember some of your kids have gone to college and they've come back. And so I've been with this group for a while now myself. So, and you do have some amazing stories, but Perry and Shaquelle, it has just been wonderful talking with you this year. And I wish you all the best with the s'mores, with the fundraiser, with building awareness that we need of and the concern about our students and how we actually treat them in their times of crisis and in their times of need. God bless you to both of you and the work that you're doing. Hey, Detroit, this has been My Block, My Hood, My City. Detroit, we love you. See you soon.
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0: This is Democracy Now.
1: Will individuals who assaulted Capitol Hill police officers be eligible for this fund?
2: Well, as it makes plain, anybody is...
1: Just let me know if they're eligible for the fund.
2: As was made plain yesterday, anybody in this country is eligible to apply if they believe they're a victim of weaponization.
1: Mr. Attorney General, let me ask you this. Are there going to be rules?
0: Outrage is growing over the Justice Department's move to create a nearly $1.8 billion fund that could be used to pay January 6 rioters and other people targeted by the Biden administration. In addition, the Justice Department has issued an extraordinary memo saying the IRS is, quote, forever barred, unquote, from investigating past tax returns of President Trump, his family, company, and related companies. The two moves come after President Trump dropped an unprecedented $10 billion lawsuit against his own IRS. We'll speak with the twice Pulitzer Prize-winning investigative reporter David K. Johnston, author of The Big Cheat, How Donald Trump Fleeced America and Enriched Himself and His Family. Then the Trump administration continues to ramp up pressure against Cuba.
3: A place called Cuba, which we will be taking over almost immediately. Now, Cuba's got problems. We'll finish one first. I like to finish a job.
0: The Justice Department's reportedly preparing to indict former Cuban President Raul Castro today. We'll go to Cuba for a report, then speak with Peter Kornbluh at the National Security Archive. And finally, Amnesty International finds executions around the world have surged to a 44-year high. In Iran, over 2,100 people were executed last year. We'll speak with Amnesty's Iran researcher. All that and more coming up. Welcome to Democracy Now!, democracynow.org, The War and Peace Report. I'm Amy Goodman. Iran's threatening that the war will spread beyond the Middle East if the U.S. attacks again. This comes after President Trump admitted he was, quote,

0: Senators John Cornyn of Texas, Tommy Tuberville of Alabama, and Tom Tillis of North Carolina didn't vote. The bill would still need to pass the GOP-controlled House and would face a veto by President Trump. This comes as the New York Times is reporting the U.S. and Israel had intended to install Iran's former hardline president, Mahmoud Ahmadinejad, as Iran's leader in the early days of the war. An Israeli strike on Ahmadinejad's home in Tehran was reportedly designed to free him from house arrest, but injured him instead. According to the Times, Ahmadinejad has not been seen publicly since the strike. His current whereabouts are unknown. Lebanon's health ministry says at least 22 people have been killed in Israeli attacks in the past 24 hours, despite a 45-day ceasefire extension. Since March 2nd, over 3,000 Lebanese have been killed in Israeli strikes, and more than a million people, one-fifth of Lebanon's population, has been displaced. Israeli forces have intercepted the last remaining boats with a humanitarian aid flotilla attempting to breach the blockade on Gaza. Video from the flotilla's live stream showed Israeli soldiers opening fire on at least two of the vessels. Live stream footage also shows the activists putting on life jackets and raising their hands as Israeli soldiers approach to raid the boats. Over 400 activists aboard 50 vessels from the Global Samud flotilla have been abducted, among them Margaret Connolly, the sister of Irish President Catherine Connolly, as well as several U.S. citizens. The Global Samud flotilla said earlier today nearly 90 of the activists have reportedly started a hunger strike to protest their illegal abduction and in solidarity with the thousands of Palestinians held in Israeli prisons. The latest raid came just weeks after Israel attacked a previous humanitarian aid flotilla en route to Gaza. This is Saif Abu Keshek, who was detained in an Israeli prison for 10 days and released early this month. He was among 175 international activists forced off their aid ships on international waters at gunpoint in late April.
1: It's another crime that Israel continued to committing in the international water by intercepting those civilian boats that are protected by the international law and by the ICJA orders to deliver humanitarian aid into Gaza. They are being intercepted and attacked by Israeli soldiers and Israeli Navy.
0: The Trump administration's imposed sanctions now on Saif Abu Keshek and at least three other activists over their involvement with the Gaza humanitarian aid flotillas and what activists condemn as an escalating crackdown to silence them. Israel's far-right finance minister, Bezalel Smotrich, said Tuesday the International Criminal Court is seeking an arrest warrant against him. In his remarks from Jerusalem Tuesday, Smotrich, without evidence, blamed the Palestinian Authority for the alleged arrest warrant, saying it had, quote, started a war and it will get a war, unquote. Smotrich also ordered the forced evacuation of Palestinian residents in the village of Khan al-Ahmar. Smotrich has spearheaded the violent expansion of illegal settlements across the occupied West Bank. The International Criminal Court has not disclosed any details regarding a potential arrest warrant for him. In California, authorities confirmed the identities of two other victims killed in a shooting at the Islamic Center of San Diego Monday. 78-year-old Mansour Kazia was a longtime employee of the mosque who'd called the police before he was killed. 57-year-old Nader Awad lived across the street from the Islamic Center. When he heard the gunfire, he ran towards the building. This comes after friends and family identified Amin Abdullah as the security guard who was killed while trying to prevent the attackers from entering the mosque. Meanwhile, the FBI says the two teenage attackers who opened fire on the San Diego mosque had met online and left writings expressing hate. According to writings obtained by the Associated Press, the suspected attackers expressed hateful rhetoric toward Jewish people, Muslims, and Islam, as well as the LGBTQ plus community, black people and women. The attackers also reportedly expressed beliefs about white people being eliminated. This is Imam Taha Hussein of the Islamic Center of San Diego.
2: We have never expected this, even though we tried throughout the years everything we could do, applying for Homeland Security grants. We have a fence, security armed guards, security cameras covering every single spot inside and outside the Islamic Center. What could we do? more than this.

0: The Justice Department quietly slipped a provision into an agreement creating a $1.7 billion fund to compensate President Trump's allies. The addendum, signed by Acting Attorney General Todd Blanche, says the IRS is, quote, forever barred from investigating the tax returns of Trump, his family company, and related companies. The announcement came as part of a settlement agreement between President Trump and his own administration after Trump, his sons, and their family business sued the IRS for $10 billion over the leak of Trump's tax returns by an IRS employee. This comes as CNN is reporting that Todd Blanche, who previously served as President Trump's personal lawyer, was told last year to recuse himself from Justice Department matters involving Trump, citing ethics concerns. On Tuesday, Democratic Senator Chris Van Hollen grilled Blanche about the DOJ's $1.7 billion fund to make payments to Trump supporters who say they were wrongly investigated or prosecuted by previous administrations.
1: Will individuals who assaulted Capitol Hill police officers be eligible for this fund?
2: Well, as it makes plain, anybody is
1: just let me know if they're eligible for the fund.
2: As was made plain yesterday, anybody in this country is eligible to apply if they believe they're a victim of weaponization.
1: Mr. Attorney General, let me ask you this. Are there going to be rules that say that if you've assaulted a Capitol Hill police officer or committed a violent crime, you will not be eligible? Why not make that a rule?
2: I expect that, because I'm not one of the commissioners setting up the rules, I expect that there will be
1: four of the five members, aren't you, Mr. Attorney General?
2: Pardon me?
1: You're appointing four of the five members.
0: Blanche corrected him and said he's appointing all of the members. On Capitol Hill, Democratic senators grilled Transportation Secretary Sean Duffy about his reality television road trip project called The Great American Road Trip, featuring Duffy, who was previously a reality TV star, and his wife, Rachel Campos Duffy, and their nine children driving through 10 states. Democratic senators questioned Duffy about whether transportation companies can expect special treatment from the Trump administration after donating to the nonprofit that funded the trip. This is Democratic Senator Patty Murray of Washington.
3: How much did you rack up on gas during your Great American Road Trip? I understand that was paid for by groups and sponsors.
4: Well, this
3: is that
4: correct? A nonprofit funded the Great American Road Trip.
3: The nonprofit actually solicited funding from private organizations.
4: Yeah, I did not. Right.
3: Okay. Do you know how much gas?
4: No, I don't.
3: You don't.
4: But I know it's not as much as it was under Biden, which was $5 a gallon.
3: Holy cow! Okay. Listen. Okay. Americans don't have corporate sponsors to pay for their gas.
0: World Health Organization Director Tedros Adhanom Ghebreyesus announced today there are 600 suspected cases of Ebola and 139 suspected deaths from the disease in Congo and Uganda, warning the numbers are expected to rise. He said at least 51 cases have been confirmed in Congo's northern provinces of Ituri and North Kivu, and at least two in Uganda's capital, Kampala. Nigeria's military said Tuesday a series of joint strikes with the United States against Islamic State fighters killed at least 175 people in recent days. Back in February, the Trump administration announced it had sent troops to Nigeria in what it claimed would be mostly a training and advisory role. The U.S. Africa Command, AFRICOM, confirmed the joint military operation, signaling U.S. troops have a more active role as the Trump administration intensifies its so-called war on terror in the region. The Trump administration is advancing plans to increase the number of white South Africans it admits to the United States as refugees. The proposal would see an additional 10,000 white South Africans resettled into the U.S., even as the Trump administration continues to block the entry of refugees from other countries. Under Trump's proposal, which was submitted to Congress, the U.S. would lift its record low refugee admissions figure from 7,500 to 17,500, with the additional openings reserved for Afrikaners. Trump has falsely claimed they face racial persecution, lies South African President Cyril Ramaphosa has decried as white supremacy and white victimhood, unquote. The U.S. has resettled just over 6,000 refugees between October and April. All except three were from South Africa. In California, a federal jury on Monday rejected Elon Musk's $150 billion lawsuit against OpenAI and Sam Altman. Musk alleged OpenAI was established as a nonprofit, then improperly turned into a for-profit corporation. The jury ruled Musk waited too long to sue over the matter. Musk has vowed to appeal the verdict. Republican Congressmember Thomas Massie of Kentucky lost his primary race to a Trump-backed challenger, Ed Gallrein. Massie has repeatedly defied President Trump during his tenure. He opposed U.S. military actions against Iran, publicly criticizing Trump's strikes as unconstitutional. He was also the co-author of the Epstein Files Transparency Act, along with Democratic Congressmember Ro Khanna, forcing the Justice Department to release files on the late convicted sex offender Jeffrey Epstein, a move Trump fiercely opposed. On Tuesday, Gallrein won the Republican primary in Kentucky's 4th congressional district with nearly 55% of the vote. Trump's biggest donors back Gallrein, and more than $32 million was spent on campaign ads in the Kentucky district, making it the most expensive House primary in U.S. history. The American Israel Public Affairs Committee and other pro-Israel interest groups spent over $9 million to defeat Massie. This is Congressmember Massie in a concession speech on Tuesday night.
5: We don't want, we're tired of meddling overseas. We can't afford it. Our empire will collapse if we keep sending our money to other countries. I never picked a fight with the country that's tried to take me out here because I've never voted for foreign aid to any country. We got to take care of America first. America first.
0: This comes as Georgia's Secretary of State, Brad Raffensperger, lost the state's Republican gubernatorial primary. He had rebuked President Trump's efforts to overturn Georgia's 2020 presidential election results in a call to Raffensperger in 2021. President Trump had urged him to, quote, find 11,780 votes, unquote. One more vote than Joe Biden's margin of victory in 2020. On Tuesday, Raffensperger lost the gubernatorial primary to two pro-Trump candidates, Georgia's Lieutenant Governor Burt Jones and Rick Jackson, a billionaire healthcare executive. Meanwhile, DSA-backed candidate and progressive state representative Chris Robb won the Democratic primary to succeed retiring Congressmember Dwight Evans in Pennsylvania's 3rd District. Robb defeated Evans' preferred successor, Alice Stanford, in the primary. And the People's Convocation for Palestine, an alternative graduation ceremony, was held at Rutgers University on Tuesday to honor Arab, Palestinian and other targeted students who spoke up after the university canceled biotech CEO Rami El-Ghandour's commencement speech at the Rutgers School of Engineering's convocation. Citing vague complaints about a social media post on Israel and Palestine, Rutgers abruptly withdrew its convocation invitation. This is Rami El-Ghandour.
6: The truth in this particular moment is that a university should honor all of its students, all of its faculty, all of its people. What they chose to do here is something of political convenience. Right? When it became inconvenient to honor us, like Omar talked about, or me in giving this speech, what did they do? They just discarded us as if we don't matter.
0: And those are some of the headlines. This is Democracy Now!, democracynow.org, The War and Peace Report. I'm Amy Goodman. In an extraordinary move, the Justice Department issued a memo Tuesday saying the IRS is, quote, forever barred, unquote, from investigating past tax returns of President Trump, his family company, and related companies. The memo was issued a day after the Justice Department announced the creation of a $1.776 billion fund to make payments to individuals, including January 6 insurrectionists who say they were wrongly targeted. The so-called anti-weaponization fund would be overseen by five commissioners appointed by the attorney general, who is President Trump's former personal attorney. The two announcements come after President Trump dropped his unprecedented $10 billion lawsuit against the Internal Revenue Service. Trump, his sons, and their family business filed the suit over the leak of their tax returns by a former IRS contractor who was sentenced to 5 years in prison for leaking the documents. Democrats and Republicans have expressed alarm over the agreements. On Monday, the Treasury Department's top lawyer, Brian Morrissey, resigned shortly after the fund was announced. On Tuesday, Acting Attorney General Todd Blanche testified before a Senate hearing about the fund. This is Maryland Democratic Senator Chris Van Hollen.
1: Mr. Attorney General, this is an outrageous unprecedented slush fund that you set up. Simple question. Will individuals who assaulted Capitol Hill police officers be eligible for this fund?
2: Well, as it makes plain, anybody is...
1: Just let me know if they're eligible for the fund.
2: As was made plain yesterday, anybody in this country is eligible to apply if they believe they're a victim of weaponization.
1: Mr. Attorney General, let me ask you this. Are there going to be rules that say that if you've assaulted a Capitol Hill police officer or committed a violent crime, you will not be eligible? Why not make that a rule?
2: I expect that, because I'm not one of the commissioners setting up the rules, I expect that there will be
1: four of the five members, aren't you, Mr. Attorney General?
2: Pardon me?
1: You're appointing four of the five members.
2: I am appointing all five members.
1: You can set up the rules. I would hope you would make a rule that anyone convicted of assaulting a police officer of violent crime is simply not eligible. They should not apply.
0: Senator Van Hollen later questioned Acting Attorney General Todd Blanche about his personal role in the agreement.
1: So you're not going to submit this proposal to any federal judge or independent?
2: There is no judge.
1: Any independent authority?
2: What does that mean, an independent authority?
1: It means not somebody who's getting to pick five of the members who is the president's former personal attorney. That would be somebody who would be independent.
2: I'm the acting attorney general, okay? The fact that I used to be President Trump's lawyer is just a fact, but I'm the acting attorney general. So don't say the president's former personal lawyer will do something. The acting attorney general will do something.
1: Mr. Attorney General, you are acting today like the president's personal attorney, and that's the whole problem. You've got you have a whole banner of his face hanging over the Department of Justice, and you and everybody else walks under it, and you are acting like you're his current personal attorney. Mr. Chairman, I have no further questions.
0: This all comes as CNN has revealed Todd Blanche was told last year to recuse himself from Justice Department matters involving Trump, citing ethics concerns. We're joined now by David K. Johnston, professor at Rochester Institute of Technology and Law, Journalism and Criminal Justice, Pulitzer Prize-winning investigative reporter, co-founder of D.C. Report. He's the author of three books on Trump, including The Big Cheat, How Donald Trump Fleeced America and Enriched Himself and His Family. David K. Johnston, thanks for joining us again. Can you respond to these developments, the so-called anti-weaponization fund and the Trump family and President Trump himself being protected from any future investigation into their finances and corruption?
7: Well, this is dictatorship in action. Donald Trump had declared himself to be our dictator shortly after resuming office last year. He has been acting like a dictator. Now, he hasn't fully consolidated his power, and there are various places where people have pushed back on him, but he is conducting himself as a dictator. And what he now has is a fund with an interesting number, $1.776 billion, to arm his goon squads, people like the Oath Keepers and the Proud Boys, to carry out acts of violence or intimidation against people on his behalf with no accountability for who receives this money, no rationale for it. And he's able to do this because, at least for the moment, our Constitution doesn't have adequate safeguards to address what happens when you have the third generation head of a four generation white collar crime boss in the White House and his personal lawyer, who by law is still Donald Trump's lawyer, Blanche, as the acting attorney general.
0: Talk about this fund again. $1.776 billion. Of course, I emphasize that because it's 1776.
7: Well, under this fund, a five-member board appointed by Todd Blanche, the acting attorney general, would decide who gets the money. There would be no public notification of this and accounting for it, only a confidential report to Todd Blanche or whoever is attorney general at the time. There's no rules that would prohibit, as Senator Von Hollen pointed out, those who assaulted police officers from receiving money. And this is simply a slush fund to pay a criminal enforcement arm, a violent arm of Trump's supporters to intimidate people. And remember, Donald Trump always described his failed effort to overthrow our government in 2021 as a day of love. Only Donald Trump and people who believe that he should be our dictator would, of course, see it that way.
0: Let's go back to Tuesday's Senate hearing. Acting Attorney Todd Blanche, Acting Attorney General Todd Blanche, was questioned by Senator Chris Coons of Delaware.
8: Has it ever happened that a sitting president sued his own government for $10 billion and then directed the settlement of the case and the establishment of a payout fund?
2: Not that I'm aware of, but there's a lot of things that President Trump's the first of. No president had been indicted 1, 2, 3, 4, 5,
8: correct,
2: 6, 7, 8 times either.
8: Correct. No president's been indicted. And will you commit that none of this money will go to President Trump's campaign donors?
2: I am not committing to anything beyond the settlement agreement itself. When you say campaign donors, that they are not excluded from seeking compensation.
8: Last question. Recognized. During police week, I heard from a number of law enforcement friends who found it appalling that there was the possibility that folks like the Oath Keepers, the Proud Boys, who had assaulted Capitol police officers, could receive multi-million-dollar payouts from this fund. Will you commit that no one who has been convicted of assaulting a police officer will receive a payout from this fund?
2: So I share the concerns that apparently members of the law enforcement gave to you last week, although none of this was announced last week, so that's surprising. But
8: They had heard rumors there would be a settlement fund.
2: Okay. But anybody can apply. The commissioners will set rules, I'm sure. That's not for me to set. That's for the commissioners. And whether an individual, an Oath Keeper, as you just mentioned, applies for compensation, is anybody in this country can apply.
0: And of course, it was pointed out that the administration, Todd Blanche, President Trump's former personal attorney, can fire any of the commissioners as well. But your response overall, David K. Johnston?
7: Well, I think this setup is completely contrary to law. The problem is who has standing, that is the right to intervene and try to stop it. Now, the IRS makes settlements with people and they promise that this is closed. We're not going to continue this anymore. But the fact that this agreement includes this side agreement that the Trump organization, Donald Trump, members of his family may not be examined on their past tax returns just screams that Donald Trump is, in fact, a criminal level tax cheat. Now, this is not the only avenue to address Donald Trump's tax cheating. And this is a man who we know from the tax returns that have been made public because of the House Democrats led by Richard Neal and the leak, as well as the ones I found in the public record, that Donald Trump has been creating non-existent companies, just made up fictitious companies, and taking tax losses that reduced his taxes for all the way back to at least 1984. That's a pattern of criminal behavior that establishes what's called mens rea or criminal intent. Now, the Manhattan District Attorney Alvin Bragg or the New York State Attorney General Letitia James, they can go after Trump over his state and city taxes. And twice in the past, judges have found that Donald Trump committed tax fraud. These were civil, not criminal cases. They included Trump forging the signature of his tax preparer, his longtime tax lawyer and tax accountant, which could have been prosecuted as a crime. And I've written a piece, it ran in the New York Daily News 3 years ago, showing how Alvin Bragg could easily get Donald Trump convicted of criminal tax fraud if he would bring such a case. And of course, they can also pursue it civilly. But as it stands, Donald Trump basically will now not have to pay what the New York Times estimates is more than $100 million, and I think that's a very conservative number, in taxes that from the past. And he will get a walk on what are clearly, from the released tax returns, felony-level tax crimes.
0: On Tuesday, Vice President J.D. Vance held an unusual press conference at the White House. He was questioned about Trump's stock trades by Andrew Feinberg, the White House correspondent at The Independent.
9: How can you and your administration argue argue to Americans that you're cleaning up corruption, you're preventing fraud, you're fighting the sorts of things that harm people and people's financial situations, when the president seems to be talking up stocks that he owns, selling them and enriching himself?
10: The president doesn't sit at the Oval Office on his computer on his like Robinhood account buying and selling stocks. That's absurd. He has independent wealth advisors who manage his money. He is a wealthy person. He has had success in business. He's not making these stock trades himself. And your question imputes that. It doesn't say it exactly, but a reasonable person listening to that question would assume the president is sitting around and doing that. He's not. Second of all, you're right. I am a big fan of banning members of Congress from trading stocks. So is the President of the United States. All of us believe that nobody should be taking proprietary information gained from public service and buying and selling stocks. We want to ban that process.
0: He answered that question after attacking the questioner. But David K. Johnston, if you can talk about President Trump's stock trades, how much he's made, and responding to Vance saying is not as if he's doing it himself on his own computer.
7: Well, that's a complete red herring that he's not doing it on his computer. What we want to know is what kind of information did the purchasers on Trump's behalf, the brokers and agents, have about events that were going to happen? Why is the Trump administration not looking into these enormous commodities and stock bets that were placed 15, 20 minutes before major White House announcements that influenced the market? We see no sign that that's being pursued. And of course, if the Trump administration thinks members of Congress shouldn't be allowed to trade stocks, and I think that's what the law should be, why isn't he following his own belief? And the reason is, of course, Donald, who I've known and covered for almost 40 years, doesn't believe the rules apply to him. He believes he's special. He believes that the rest of us are all idiots unless we support him, and that no law applies to him because of his special status in the world. And when I said in 2011, Donald thinks that he should run not just America, but the whole world, there were various people who mocked me. What did Donald Trump say about a year ago? I run the country and the whole world. He sees himself as the world dictator. So why would he be troubled by little things like trading in stocks when he's in the White House, where those stock prices are influenced by his actions?
0: You've written three books on Donald Trump, David K. Johnston. You've won two Pulitzer Prizes. What shocked you most about what has just been revealed?
7: Oh, the brazenness of closing the audit the way Todd Blanche did this. You notice Todd Blanche is the one who signed the letter. What that tells you is that no other lawyer in the Justice Department was going to put their reputation, if not their law license, at risk by signing this utterly corrupt agreement. Now, Todd Blanche remains Donald Trump's lawyer since the criminal trial where Trump was convicted on 34 felonies. So he has a conflict of interest, and one would hope that the New York State Bar would go after the law license of Todd Blanche. And a future administration, assuming we get past Trump's dictatorship, which I no longer think is a guaranteed event, could go into court and basically say to a judge, this agreement isn't worth the paper that it's written on, and attack this agreement. I think it is inherently corrupt. There is no controversy, as the Constitution requires, because the parties here are Donald Trump, an individual, and Donald Trump, the president of the United States. That's not a controversy. This is theft of taxpayer money, plain and simple.
0: David K. Johnston, professor, Rochester Institute of Technology and Law, Journalism and Criminal Justice, Pulitzer Prize-winning investigative reporter, co-founder of D.C. Report, author of three books on Trump, including The Big Cheat, How Donald Trump Fleeced America and Enriched Himself and His Family. Coming up, we look at Cuba as the Trump administration's reportedly preparing to indict the former Cuban president, Raul Castro. Stay with us.

0: Rolando Paz here on Democracy Now!, democracynow.org. I'm Amy Goodman. All eyes are on Miami today as the Trump administration's expected to unseal an indictment against the former Cuban president Raul Castro, who is 94 years old. Multiple outlets are reporting the forthcoming indictment will detail charges against Castro related to the 1996 shootdown of two airplanes operated by the Miami-based exile group Brothers to the Rescue, in which four people were killed. Castro was Cuba's defense minister at the time of the incident. The Department of Justice is holding an event to honor the victims at the Miami Freedom Tower this afternoon, according to an invitation reviewed by Reuters. Today also marks Cuban Independence Day, as recognized by the United States and celebrated by many Cuban Americans. The Cuban government commemorates Cuban independence on a separate date in October. The indictment would be the latest escalation in an ongoing pressure campaign against the Cuban government. Last week, CIA Director John Ratcliffe traveled to Havana to meet with Cuban officials a day after Cuba announced it had run out of diesel and fuel oil due to the U.S. blockade and sanctions. On Tuesday, as President Trump was showing gathered reporters his White House ballroom construction project, a journalist asked the president if a diplomatic deal can be reached with Cuba. Here's how Trump responded.
1: With Cuba? I think so. Yeah, I think so. I am very prone toward the Cuban Americans. They've been incredible people. Many of them have lost family members. They've been very badly hurt themselves. They've been in prison. They've come to this country and they've been very successful. The Cuban American people in Miami, I mean, they are amazing people. Most of them are in Miami, in Florida, but mostly in Miami. I'm very, very prone to helping them. I mean, I think I got 97% of that vote.
0: For more, we're joined by two guests, and Havana Independent journalist Ed Augustine is with us. He's reported from Havana for over a decade. His recent piece for The New York Times headlined, "Cuban patients are dying because of U.S. blockade, doctors say." And from Cape Cod, we're joined by Peter Kornbluh, Cuba specialist at the National Security Archive, co-author of Back Channel to Cuba, The Hidden History of Negotiations Between Washington and Havana. Kornbluh's new piece for The Nation is headlined, "The CIA Goes to Cuba." In a moment, we're going to talk about the CIA director just recently going to Cuba. But first, Ed Augustine, describe the conditions on the ground in Cuba and what you understand is happening today, the possible U.S. indictment against the 94-year-old former Cuban president, Raul Castro.
2: In Cuba, it's very clear to any of us here that we're witnessing an unfolding humanitarian crisis, which has been long in the creation, largely man-made, but which is now getting worse every passing day. Why? We're now 4 months into an oil blockade imposed by the Trump administration, and in those 4 months, only one Russian oil tanker carrying just over 700,000 barrels of oil and a trickle of oil from Florida that only goes to the private sector has come in. And anyone with common sense, regardless of political ideology, can see that a country that doesn't have oil in this day and age can't run, can't sustain life. And so I've just come back from a reporting trip in eastern Cuba. Eastern Cuba is far poorer than where I'm speaking from you today in Havana, the capital. And it's harrowing to see results. It's harrowing to see the immiseration of the entire population, almost the entire population, particularly the vulnerable. So a few examples. Hunger is rising in Cuba. 10 years ago, Cuba was one of the only countries in Latin America, according to UNICEF, to have all but eliminated child malnutrition. Well, child malnutrition is growing. And I was speaking to farmers in the East who have brand new tractors donated to them by the UN World Food Program. Can't use them. Haven't had any diesel since February. And I was speaking to the UN Special Rapporteur on the Right to Food. She warned of a growing food crisis that could potentially result in not just malnutrition and undernutrition, but widespread hunger if this goes on. Other diplomats here worry about starvation. The right to water. Electricity in Cuba is overwhelmingly produced by petrol, and electricity is used to pump 80% of the water in the islands. According to Cuban authorities, over 1 million of people in the country already go without drinking water in their own house. They tend to, you know, rely on neighbors and the local church, things like that, go down the road to go to a well to get it. That number is rocketing up because there's no fuel to pump the water. I was in an extraordinary situation in 18-story high-rises in Santiago de Cuba. Cuba's second city, the main city in the east, where because the power cuts are now running about 20 hours a day, people can't cook. They used to cook with electricity, with an electric hob. They used to cook with cooking gas, but the cooking gas came from Venezuela in the case of Santiago. And so what happens now is that the rich are cooking with charcoal, which basically costs us a Cuban salary per month to get, so they have less access to food. And the poor who can't afford it need to walk down the motorway with a machete, chop some wood, and walk back with it over their shoulder in order to be able to cook. And very poor people I spoke to are simply just going to mounting piles of trash to the mountain because there's no diesel to move it away. Obviously, a terrible public health risk in terms of dengue and rodents and other diseases that can be there. They're just going and picking up cardboard. And to see people cooking in high rises where ventilation is not good, with soot everywhere because of charcoal, cardboard and wood, it's harrowing. People are coughing while they are cooking. One lady I spoke to, the water, when it comes, she uses it to throw over her kitchen to try and get some of the stench away. The curtains are yellow and full of soot. And many people now are just eating one meal a day. Again, even the food that's being produced, it's not getting to the cities increasingly because there's no diesel to transport it. So what we're seeing is the immiseration of pretty much an entire population, people like me, foreign correspondents, rich Cubans, Cubans that receive remittances from Miami. They're doing okay because the private sector's grown a lot in recent years. But it's the collective punishment of a population, particularly targeting poor Black communities, pregnant women, children, and the elderly.
0: Your headline piece in the New York Times, Cuban patients are dying because of U.S. blockade, doctors say. We're talking about an island, Cuba, that was once renowned for its universal health care system, known for its sending its own doctors abroad to help in times of emergency. Can you talk about the crisis in the hospitals of Cuba?
2: Yeah. So for that article, I spoke to over a dozen public health experts in largely U.S. Ivy League universities, and I spoke to a great many Cuban doctors. I've reported on health here for a number of years. And so I've got a lot of contacts there. It was difficult to get people to go on record, the Cuban doctors, because Cuba is a very proud country, and not too long ago it mastered itself. It was boasted about how good it was at health. It talked about itself as a health powerhouse. And so this is painful for Cuban authorities to admit, and it was difficult to get people to go on record, but eventually I did. What they're telling me is very, very clear. People are dying as a result of the oil blockade. That would be happening in any country you don't allow oil in. Okay, so for example, I spoke to an anesthesiologist in the main pediatric hospital in the country. Because of the lack of oil, fewer mothers are getting to the pediatric hospital with their children because they simply can't get there. Sometimes when he is operating, the power goes out and has gone out mid-operation, where he's operating kids that can be babies, rather, that can be weeks old, and has to maintain their vital maintain them alive without a screen to look at their vital signs before the backup power system kicks in. I spoke to vaccine developers who tell me that production of the Cuban medication is down to lower than 20% of what it ought to be, because there's simply no diesel in the production plants. Vicente Veres, perhaps Cuba's most famous vaccine developer, Cuba was the only country in Latin America to come up with its own COVID vaccines, and they're damn good. They're as good as the Pfizer vaccine, over 90% efficacy. He told me, Ed, I went into public health so that my children and grandchildren would have nothing to envy of children in the developed world. And that's what we achieved. Cuba currently has higher vaccination rates for most diseases than the United States. He told me, Ed, I am now worried about the future of my grandchildren. He told me that I am worried that the vaccines that we have stored in polyclinics might spoil. They have to be kept refrigerated. Thankfully, due to a lot of international solidarity and due to the Cuban government's prioritization of health, there's been a lot of solar panels going up. And as far as I can see, it's possible down the road, the main hospitals and clinics are getting solar panels, and now in many cases those vaccines are safe for now, but those vaccines also need to be stored in warehouses and they need to be transported, and so it's very, very clear as a bell speaking to Cuban vaccine developers and pharmacists and surgeons and doctors. But this oil blockade is killing. Public health specialists that I spoke to said the main group it kills is children. If you look at sanctions more broadly, not just an oil blockade, but sanctions, there was an important article in the Lancet Global Health, prestigious health journal last year, which for the first time shows causation, not just correlation, causation between sanctions and death. And this was not just Cuba, it was a global study, biggest study ever done like that. And it found that in that 51% of those killed by sanctions around the world are children under five. Life is the most fragile when it's first, when it first comes into the world. And so wherever you look, there is death and suffering as a direct result. And this is just in hospitals. If you broaden out to food and charcoal and lack of water, there's a myriad of other consequences wherever you look.
0: Ed Augustine is an independent journalist based in Cuba for the last 13 years. We'll link to your piece in the New York Times, headlined, Cuban patients are dying because of U.S. blockade, doctors say, speaking to us from Havana. We are also joined by Peter Kornbluh, Cuba specialist at the National Security Archive, author of Back Channel to Cuba. If you can talk, Peter, about both the CIA going to Cuba, you just wrote a piece in The Nation about this, the director going there, and the imminent indictment, as is being reported by multiple media outlets, of the 94-year-old former president, Raul Castro.
3: Yeah, Amy, this is the 1-2 punch of U.S. aggression against Cuba, which is escalating dramatically over the last week. You had the director of the CIA, a CIA that has a long history of covert operations to roll back the Cuban Revolution, going all the way back to the early 60s, to the Bay of Pigs operations in 1960-61, going to Cuba on a diplomatic trip, an overt mission, to give the Cubans an ultimatum. And that ultimatum essentially had several parts. One is, you remember what happened in Venezuela. You have to take Donald Trump very seriously. Two is, the United States wants to be clear to you that we don't want to see mass migration as this humanitarian crisis that Ed has just described evolves, and we don't want to see repression when the discontent and frustration of the Cuban people boils over. And finally, you have a dwindling window in which we are going to continue to talk to you. Essentially, military options are on the table and coming soon. Literally, as the CIA director was leaving, the Department of Justice leaked to the press that an indictment of Raul Castro was coming today at 1 o'clock at the Freedom Tower in Miami. This is going to be an extraordinary event on May 20th, Independence Day, in Cuban history. It's going to generate a tremendous attention. And let me just say that the indictment of Raul Castro for the shoot down of the Brothers to the Rescue planes more than 30 years ago accomplishes three important things for the Trump administration. It sends a bone of red meat to the rabidly anti-Castro Miami community. It gives them a significant victory. Politicians have been pushing very hard for years for the indictment of Raul Castro. Two, this sends a clear warning to the Cubans. It's almost psychological warfare against the Cuban leadership. This is the MO, the modus operandi that the United States used in the case of Nicolas Maduro in Venezuela. Trump indicted him and then went in and seized him. And here, trumped up charges, if you will, against Raul Castro basically sets the stage for the same type of operation as it will be perceived in Cuba and around the world. And finally, just as Trump did in Venezuela, he will circumvent the War Powers Act if he attacks Cuba and simply tell Congress that this is a law enforcement operation, any special forces attempt to go in and seize or assassinate Raul Castro. And that is what I think you can expect to see in the coming days.
0: Explain who Brothers to the Rescue are, founded by Jose Basulto, a CIA operative, as reported by the Miami Herald, who admitted to committing terrorist acts against Cuba in the past, like firing a cannon at a hotel.
3: Right. Well, that firing of that cannon in the hotel, Basulto was on a speedboat. He was a Bay of Pigs veteran. He was trying to assassinate Fidel Castro at that time. And years later, during the Balsero crisis, the rafting crisis, after the collapse of the Soviet Union, when Cuba was experiencing another extraordinary humanitarian crisis, thousands of people were fleeing. And Basulto, who's a pilot, created an organization called Brothers to the Rescue. And they started out in 1992-93 flying what are called spotting missions over the Florida Straits, identifying small rafts, alerting the U.S. Coast Guard that those rafts were out there and needed to be helped. It was a humanitarian mission. But once the Clinton administration settled, negotiated an end to the Balsero crisis with the Cuban government of Fidel Castro, Balsero then turned his Brothers to the Rescue into a provocation mission instead of a humanitarian mission. And his flights continued, but they started to overfly Cuban territory, dropping leaflets and chotskas over the heads of the Cuban people. And then Basulto would land back in Florida and crow about his ability to intrude on U.S. On Cuban airspace. We want confrontation, is one of the things he told, I believe, NBC News at the time. And these provocative flights continued. And U.S. officials got involved, pressing the FAA to kind of clip Basulto's wings and stop these flights from taking place. The FAA dilly-dallied, the Federal Aviation Administration dilly-dallied in its investigation. And even though U.S. officials, including White House officials, pressed the FAA to block his flights because the Cubans were threatening to shoot these flights down, the flights continued, and the final flight on February 24th, 1996, resulted in the Cuban Air Force rocketing two of these Cessna planes and killing four members of Brothers to the Rescue.
0: Mm-hmm. And this was under the Clinton government. Finally, Peter Kornbluh, as you look at what happened with Venezuela, people hardly talk about the fact that the Venezuelan president and the first lady are imprisoned here in New York. What you see happening, President Lula of Brazil just said President Trump assured him there would not be an invasion.
3: Well, you know, an invasion is one thing. A U.S. invasion and occupation of Cuba is one thing. Perhaps that is not, I think, the immediate goal and priority of the Trump administration. But an attack on Cuba, a special forces operation to seize or assassinate Raul Castro, is certainly on the table. And a series of strategic surgical strikes on Cuban targets, military targets, attempting essentially to kill the leadership of the Cuban military, are also quite on the table. This has been reported by Politico and CBS and other outlets recently. And obviously, if you look at what the U.S. military has been doing recently with surveillance flights over Cuba and other warnings to the Cuban government that their time is running out, it is absolutely clear that the U.S. military is preparing contingency operations in case Trump's impatience runs out because Cuba has not met his imperial demands fast enough.
0: Peter Kornbluh, I want to thank you for being with us, of the National Security Archive, co-author of Back Channel to Cuba, The Hidden History of Negotiations Between Washington and Havana. We'll link to your nation piece, The CIA Goes to Cuba. Coming up, executions around the world have surged to a 44-year high. We'll speak with Amnesty's Iran researcher, where the number of executions doubled last year. Stay with us.

0: Juliette Venegas in the Democracy Now! Studio. This is Democracy Now! I'm Amy Goodman. We end today's show looking at the death penalty. Amnesty International has found global executions surged to a 44-year high last year. The spike in executions driven by Iran, where 2,100 people were executed, more than double the number there in 2024. We're joined now by Rahab Arini, human rights lawyer and researcher on Iran for Amnesty International, contributed to the new Amnesty International Global Report on Death Sentence and Executions in 2025. Raha, talk about what happened in Iran in the last year.
1: Hello, Amy. Thank you for having me. Iran has been the second executioner in the world for decades. However, even by the authorities' own grim record, 2025 was a horrific year. We have recorded the highest number of executions carried out in Iran since the early 1980s. And this is in a context where the Iranian authorities have intensified the use of the death penalty as a tool of political repression to create a climate of fear and intimidation in the society and deter dissent. We documented the execution of over 2,100 people in 2025. Around half of them are for drug-related offenses, which affect the most impoverished sectors of the Iranian society. We also documented an increased use of the death penalty against protesters, dissidents, and those accused of espionage who face grossly unfair trials before revolutionary courts in Iran.
0: You mentioned Iran is number two. Let's talk about number one. Amnesty notes that 2025 death penalty count doesn't include thousands of executions in China that the organization believes have been carried out, remaining the world's top executioner, Raha.
1: China has kept the number of executions that it carries out every year a state secret. And as a result, even though Amnesty believes that thousands of executions take place in China every year, we are unable to provide a minimum credible figure. A number of states in the world, including China, Saudi Arabia, the U.S., are the largest executioners in the world year after year. And they, along with Vietnam, North Korea, and 15 other countries, so all in all, 17 countries constitute a small minority in the world that keep insisting on the use of the death penalty as a tool of control and repression against this global trend toward the abolition of the death penalty. So the report on the one hand is grim because it shows this escalating use of the death penalty by a minority of the states in the world. But it also shows that the global effort for the abolition of the death penalty has succeeded, as two-thirds of the countries in the world now have stopped using the death penalty in law or practice.
0: Finally, Rahab Arini, what is the effect of the U.S. and Israel bombing Iran when it comes to repression of Iranians?
1: People in Iran now are caught between unlawful Israeli and U.S. armed attacks on the one hand, and deadly cycles of repression at the hands of Iran's own authorities. The attacks caused major civilian harm and intensified the economic hardship that people have faced in Iran for decades. And they just started weeks after people in Iran were in a state of collective shock, grief, and trauma following the unprecedented January protest massacres. In the context of the armed conflict, the Iranian authorities have intensified the climate of repression and have used national security and armed conflict as a pretext to carry out further mass arbitrary arrests. Thousands of people have now been arrested, and they have also intensified the use of politically motivated death penalty cases. So since the armed conflict began in late February, there has been at least 32 politically motivated executions. They included young protesters who had been arrested just weeks earlier in January 2026, dissidents and those accused of espionage or collaboration with foreign governments, who usually face charges such as enmity against God or corruption on earth that are very vague and broad, and they fall under the jurisdiction of revolutionary courts that are fundamentally unfair and rely on torture-tainted confessions. So the situation now has become very dire, and people in Iran face dual atrocity risk.
0: We have to leave it there.
1: From war crimes and crimes against...
0: Raha Bahraini, we thank you so much for being with us with Amnesty International. We'll link to the new Amnesty report. That does it for our show. I'll be at the IFC Center tonight for Steal the Story, Please, with Nermeen Sheikh.
2: 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But more importantly, solar energy promotes jobs and economic development. 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
4: Broadcasting from the Civic Cypher Studios, welcome to the QR Code, where we share perspective, seek understanding, and shape outcomes. The man you are about to hear from is the Q in the QR Code. He goes by the name of Q Ward.
5: The man that you just heard from R in the QR Code. He goes by the name Ramses Ja.
4: Indeed, that is me. Stay tuned later on for Q's Corner. Cheyenne Bryant speaks out following backlash over her credentials and says she's earned her doctor title. Prior to that, we're going to have a conversation. Kamala Harris calls out Supreme Court over all of their many transgressions against the American people, black folks in particular. We're also going to talk about a Fox News host. The name is Jesse Waters. He says blacks should have more kids if they want better representation in Congress. We're going to have a conversation about Nicki Minaj once again, who says Barack Obama and Jay-Z are the ones that pushed her towards supporting Donald Trump and the MAGA movement. And we're going to start the show off talking about Pastor Jamal Bryant, who's refusing to let Netflix slide, saying Kevin Hart's roast was disrespect dressed as jokes. All that and a lot more to stay tuned for. Today, we are joined by BIN News anchors Tammy Estwick and Misty Jordan to discuss the week's major story. So Tammy and Misty, welcome back to the show. Tammy, tell me something good that's going on in your life.
6: Summertime's here.
4: All right. That's enough. We'll take it. that's enough. Misty, tell me something good.
7: We'll take that, Tammy. I am heading on a little girls trip with my homegirls to Costa Rica in a couple of weeks. Ooh-wee. So we are excited about getting the group chat together and out of the country.
4: Okay. I ain't mad at that. Me and Q was just what was that? Last night we was looking at
5: Houses in Costa Rica. In Costa Rica last
7: night. Oh, really?
4: Yeah.
7: It's crazy. It's six of us gone. We've never been to Costa Rica. None of us have ever been to Costa Rica.
4: You have fun.
7: A different place every time. And so this will be our first time going to Costa Rica. Okay. So we're excited. Okay.
4: Shoot, me and Q, we get free flights to Costa Rica. We might join you. So
7: Welcome. Yeah, welcome. Yeah,
4: we'll see. Welcome. We'll look at the dates. So, all right. In the meantime, let's get to the news. First up, was the Kevin Hart Netflix roast about jokes, or was it a platform for some comedians to share their racist views? One religious leader from the black community says the roast wasn't funny at all and says black folks shouldn't let Netflix slide on airing it. Tammy, there's plenty of chatter on social media about this story, so let's start with you. Give our listeners some more context on the Kevin Hart roast and share your thoughts on Jamal Bryant's comments, and then Misty and Q will get your thoughts next.
6: Yeah, you're absolutely right. Lots of people talking about this. A roast of Kevin Hart ended up with a lot of people speaking out, saying the jokes just weren't funny and they targeted black people. They joked about everything from lynching to slavery. And at one point, they even talked about the death of George Floyd and Cheryl Underwood's late husband who committed suicide. So activist Tamika Mallory said on social media that literally nothing funny about how George Floyd was murdered. And she called out Kevin Hart for allowing the so-called joke to go unchecked. Floyd's family also weighed in, calling it sad for the culture, according to MSN. Well, Pastor Jamal Bryant also called out the so-called jokes as distasteful, saying the Kevin Hart roast wasn't comedy. It was disrespect dressed as jokes. He went on to say, in this climate, for it to go unchecked is to give consent. Now, black comedian Michael Che was supposed to be part of that roast, but backed out before the taping. He also criticized the jokes and actually brought to light the fact that a number of the people that wrote the jokes were actually Caucasian folks. Mm. And he gave his thoughts on the joke writing, saying that white and black people tell jokes differently, saying black guys roast like, look at this N-word shoes, whereas white people, he says, roast like slavery, math, slain teens,

0: guy. So maybe we should reconsider that move.
1: Misty.
2: In full transparency, I have not seen this roast.
1: Yeah, me neither.
2: However, I am a fan of these type of comedy shows. I'll be honest. I try to watch most of them. The last one I watched was Tom Brady. And he said that he had, when it aired, he was okay with it. But he said that he didn't realize the ramifications it would have on his children. And so because of that, he felt like, maybe I shouldn't have done the roast. So Kevin Hart, like Tammy said he wasn't bothered by it and that this is what a roast is. And having watched most of these, I would say that I would agree with him. Now, I'm not sure if Jamal Bryant is necessarily the person that I want to be at the front of the line, waving the flag, saying that this is wrong. This isn't comedy. But I will say that I saw a comment that said that the joke should have been about Kevin and only Kevin, which I slightly agree with. And that I do think that taking it up, talking about George Floyd and, those types of topics, in my opinion, I just think that somewhere, somebody along the line between recording and editing and it airing, somebody should have had some scissors and said, we need to cut this out. So I don't like that part. I do feel like there should be some discretion. I think that there are some topics that no matter when the joke is told, it will always feel like it's just too soon. And that flat out, some topics just should never be joked about. It will never be funny. And I think that those things should have been left out of the special. I think you can still do the special, make it about Kevin, but there are some of the topics that were discussed, according to what I'm reading, that I just feel like could have easily been left out and the special still would have been the special.
1: Take us on a ride, Q.
3: So there's a lot to unpack here. And I have an unusually deep bag in the comedy space. I used to represent one of the most successful touring comedians on the planet. I've been in these spaces before. You guys ever have a friend, a close friend, like crack on you and you're both laughing and then someone who overheard it laughs and you both stop laughing and look at that person like,
1: sure, yeah.
3: Hey, yo, who's is this? Yeah. Because that person does not have the right
1: to laugh, yeah.
3: The relationship, the ties, the love to make fun of you. You don't even know me, sir, ma'am.
2: Mm-hmm.
3: Ma'am, sir, like are we... Like, even the person that cracked on you stops. Like, yo, who?
2: Right.
3: So, roast, at their origins, were really a way for your friends, after you got hyper-successful, to kind of tug you back down to, hey, man, we used to walk to the store together. We grew up together. You still a man. And it was funny because you knew they loved you. And the jokes were about you. So, yeah, you had to have some tough skin, but there's also a such thing as disrespect. And I'm glad we brought up Tom Brady because he had a hugely successful Netflix roast as well. But somebody made an inappropriate joke and in real time with the cameras on got checked because Tom Brady was not here for it. And it was something that probably would have been funny again had it been someone close to him making a joke. But it was more than likely just like this, a produced show with funny people who don't know Tom like that. And he was only going to accept so many about his wife jokes from people he doesn't know. No matter how funny people thought it was disrespect. And I applaud Tom for being like, nah, that's not happening today. I don't care how many cameras on. I don't care how funny you are, sir. You can't get that joke off. So Kevin Hart, man, I'm not black. I'm OJ. Kevin is so successful and so rich and so intent on getting along with the people in his space that when at the Kevin Hart roast, we make a George Floyd murder joke, I guess he has to laugh. And sure, right, in the moment, it would have been awkward to do anything different. You would have looked like you broke, like they got you, if you were all of a sudden offended by a joke at your roast. But we've seen the backlash. And in far too many cases, black celebrities, successful black people, and my sister, Cheryl is my sister, we toured

0: together for 4 or 5 years. I know sure, and she's my soror. She's also a known Republican. And here we are getting on to get along. We got to say it's just jokes and it's just free speech when they are blatantly disrespectful to our culture, because the Cheryl husband jokes were cleared by Cheryl. Those comedians and those writers spoke to her. She said it was okay. The tragic passing of her husband, I think, happened over 30 years ago. She's okay with it. So when you're cracking on Cheryl and Cheryl says the joke is okay, cool. But Kevin can't thumbs up the racist jokes on our culture and an event that I think shook the whole planet. We saw the whole world outside in the wake of George Floyd's murder. And Kevin attended the memorial for George Floyd. So that 12-year-old daughter now, who was, I think, five or six years old then, has to see this super famous black celebrity that came to, quote unquote, honor her father. Or did he? Because it feels real photo op. It feels real good PR.
1: Opportunistic.
0: It feels real opportunistic when this super celebrity and Tiffany Haddish come to mourn and pay honor and respect and tribute to your dad. And then a known MAGA racist comedian who really came just to get his racist jokes off. Like, I thought this was the Kevin Hart roast. This is the black people roast? This is the roast all black people TV show with the white writers? In the name of free speech? Well, it would have been free speech if you guys made the Melania Trump joke that you scratched. Oh, we weren't supposed to know that part. We don't want to offend Donald Trump and his wife, so let's take that joke out. But if we offend all black people by cracking on George Floyd, then I guess that's just free speech, right? In the wake of this, there's a lot of backlash. And there's something that could happen. If we got off this show and Misty sent me a message and said, hey, Q, you said this and it hurt my feelings, my immediate reaction would be, Misty, I'm sorry, and please allow me to repair that, if that wasn't my intent. If I don't care about Misty, I'll be like, Misty, it was a good show, so you just got to deal with it. You got to take that. That show was popping. You see how many downloads we did? That's your bad. You need to toughen up. Stop being so sensitive. And that's essentially what we've got from Kevin. Right? Even in the name of free speech, when your entire culture tells you that they're hurt, sending us the ratings of the show is a slap in the face. Hey, I'm number one in every country, so you know what I'm saying? I don't know what y'all want me to do.
1: I'm not black, I'm OJ.
0: I'm not black, I'm OJ. You know what I'm saying? The Kevin Hart roast is the number one show in this many territories, so you know what I mean? It's doing what it's supposed to do. I mean, y'all need to get over it. And not even y'all need to get over it. Nothing. No response. Let me just keep telling you guys how successful I am. Because at some point, this capitalist system wrapped its arms around us and we liked the way that embrace felt. So now we can be so successful and so rich that the black part is kind of somewhere down the tiers. I'm popping now. So that's my response to everything. I don't owe y'all no accountability. Even though the reason I'm here is y'all. And even though when we stop and think about it, man, Kev, you haven't spoke up on nothing, bro. Like literally ever. And I get it. That's your way. Because, you know, Republicans buy tickets too, right?
1: Jordan.
0: White people buy tickets too, right? We want to make sure that we work in every room so that that bank account can keep going up. And you people that help propel me to this. When I was doing Soul Plane and Paper Soldiers and these straight-to-DVD movies that only black people were making or watching, y'all don't matter no more. I'm an institution now. So y'all stop being so soft. That's free speech. That's how it works. Funny that we always have to accept it that way. But I'll go back. These jokes were written. They read from a teleprompter. They had to be approved. Kevin Hart's the executive producer. And when it came to a joke that might offend Donald Trump, they said, no, let's not do that one. When it came to jokes that offended black women over and over again, a couple of the comics on the dais had enough sense to say, you know what? I'm not touching that one. Everybody felt okay with this one. As my sisters mentioned, lynching jokes, too far, because that's not a Kevin Hart roast joke. That's a make fun of the perpetual pain and murder of black people joke. That shouldn't be funny to nobody. and the guy who called Puerto Rico a floating island of garbage at a Trump rally, being on the dais at all is problematic. For that comic who you knew where he was coming from, y'all gave him platform to get his racism off again and collectively laughed about it. Tiffany got up and patted him on the shoulder after he finished his part and then claimed to not be there when it happened. Plan our face, treat us like we don't matter, but keep accepting our money. And unfortunately, he's so popping, we'll keep giving it to him.
1: Well, that was the ride I wanted you to take us on. We've been talking about this this week, and I think the one thing that has troubled me since, you know, the story first broke, as I mentioned, you know, I haven't watched this. I have no desire to watch it now, because you're not wrong. There's this perpetual sense of almost like there's violence against black people. And sometimes it comes from black people. Usually it comes from the president and his cronies, and then the MAGA folks. And then there's just general institutions that exist that have not been remedied, have not been rectified, have not even been acknowledged. But then when you get down that list further and you see black men and sometimes black women also using various forms of violence against black folks. And then you and I, we kind of have to wade through that mire every day to get through these news stories. It feels like a heavy lift. So I know I'm supposed to watch it. I know Chris might tell me that, yeah, you should be watching these, and I know. But I've been saving my bandwidth. I balance my life out by watching. I follow a Reddit sub, and it's called Black People at Peace. And this is how I bring balance into my life. And I watch black people walking on beaches. I watch black people playing with their children. I watch black people being human beings. And that's it. And that is my balance. And I don't want to tip the scales. The one thing that I think I can add, because that was a masterful breakdown, Q, and Tammy as well, and Misty as well. But, you know, when we say that it's too soon, I want people to bear in mind that, you know, if a joke was made about Emmett Till, Emmett Till's a great example. It would be too soon. I think at any point it would be too soon. There's just some things that are so hurtful that they'll never be funny. You try to laugh to escape that sort of pain. And even if I wasn't alive when Emmett Till was murdered, you know, Q and I were now in a position to make an argument based on epigenetics. And perhaps that trauma was passed to us at the moment of our birth, at the moment of our inception. But I think that there's a trauma that is passed to us by simply knowing, being aware of what happened. So those of us who are reasonably aware of the violence that was enacted on our people because of their blackness, I think that we take away from those stories a little bit of the trauma that was present in the moment. And when you learn story after story, year after year, over, you know, this country's history, 250 years of anti-blackness, that ends up being a lot of weight. And it has that sort of snowball effect where, you know, it compounds and it piles on top of itself. And so anybody that cashes in on that for money, cashes in on that pain for money, is a very low human being in my estimation. But when that person is black, when that person understands the weight of that, when that like people like you and me, we come from very black origin story where everybody around us was black. And in my case, especially, everybody around me was black and going through some really heavy stuff. It was laughter. It was some positivity in the neighborhood that I grew up in Compton, California. But that neighborhood was not defined by laughter and bright moments. It was really defined by a lot of trauma. And for me to get older and have some measure of success and look back on the people that are still in those circumstances and say, all right, well, I got mine, you got to get yours, because I'm over here now, and I'm an institution, and that's the way it works. That's the most bogus approach that I think anybody could ever have. And me seeing Kevin Hart do that over and over again. And again, it's like the Drake thing. And it's like Emperor's New Clothes. Now I see you not wearing no clothes, fam. I see Kevin Hart not wearing no clothes, because you're right. He never said nothing. He never took a strong stance. I remember there was a special he did. He was in an arena, in the middle of the arena. And it was right in a moment where everybody was really hurting. And Kevin Hart, being one of the most powerful black voices in the country, had the potential to say something, anything. To say, hey, look, I'm going to use this voice and lend it to the movement. I'm going to use the stage, the stadium. I can bring all these people. I'm going to lend it to the moment. I'm going to get all these people here on the same page. And he didn't do it. Now to see why he didn't do it, because he's about his bag and about his ratings, I feel like that's a very low human being. And I hope he does better. So let's move it on. Rap artist Nicki Minaj. Ugh.
0: Man. That's a tough one too.
1: Ooh, let's go. Ooh. Rap artist Nicki Minaj is back in the news after sharing how the actions of two well-known figures in the black community helped push her toward openly supporting Donald Trump. Misty, there's a few angles to this story we can discuss, so let's start with you. Tell us more about the comments made by Nicki Minaj and your reactions to the story, and then, of course, Tammy and Q will get your thoughts next.
2: So Nicki did an interview with Time magazine recently and explained why she felt there's sort of an unspoken expectation in the music industry that artists would be a part of the Democratic Party. The Griot reports that empathy for President Trump is what led her to support not just Republicans, but Trump himself. Nicki also claims Jay-Z and former President Barack Obama pushed her towards supporting Trump. The comment Obama made that Nicki found offensive happened in 2024 while he was giving a campaign speech for former Vice President Kamala Harris, where he said something along the lines of black male voters are uncomfortable putting women in power. And as for Jay-Z, she claims that a lot of rappers don't like him and are afraid to say so. Nicki said she has never felt happier about supporting Trump. And she said, and my opinion about that is, if that's how you feel, then that's how you feel. But I think that it's ridiculous. I'm just going to say that. I think it's ridiculous to blame what your personal opinions are or your affiliations or what you want to do based on someone else at her big age. I think that that's wild. Can I have a quick little story time? Guys, is that okay?
0: It's always okay.
2: So I hosted a party with Nicki Minaj in the prime of her career. And around the same time of the party, the morning show that I was a part of at the time had teamed up to raise money for Nationwide Children's Hospital in Columbus. And it was for children with sickle cell and childhood cancers. So it was an annual event. We reached out to her label and asked if she would donate a pair of her signed shoes to be auctioned or given to a patient at the hospital. She countered with, y'all buy the shoes and I'll sign them. So I go buy a pair of shoes. It's the night of the party and I ask her to sign. And she says, well, you know, I just got here, so I'll do it in a little bit. That's fine. So we're all hanging out midway through the party. Hey, Nicki, I'm still not ready. Okay. So now it's towards the end of the night and everybody's getting ready to leave. You know, celebrity appearances, rappers, they kind of come in, and it was a walkthrough. So she's just coming in for a little bit. She's not performing. So she kind of, you know, comes in, does her thing, and then she leaves out. So she's leaving out. I'm like, hey, here's the shoes. And she's like, I'm not signing them. I changed my mind. So this was all pre-approved by the label, her management, Nicki, before she even got on the flight to come to the city where the party was. Now, that's the end of the story. She said no, she left. My feelings about Nicki Minaj in that moment changed completely. And again, this was at the height of her career. And I feel like now the rest of the world is having an opportunity to see her the way that I did that night. So I think she can blame it on the rain. I think we are seeing the truth of who Nicki Minaj is.
1: Yeah. Tammy.
3: Well, honestly, I think at this point, everybody knows that if you pander to the president, you get stuff. And word on the street is that she was trying to get her husband, Kenneth Petty, out of legal trouble at the time and save her house. But when she didn't get what she wanted, it seems like she tried to come or slowly come back to the community. And the question that I'm seeing over and over again online on social media is, should we take her back or should we leave it there with MAGA? Whether it's a Democrat Republican thing, you know, that can be argued, but it just seems like a lot of this had to come down to, do I do this knowing I can get something out of it to help my family? And remember, her husband was facing charges that he failed to register as a sex offender in the state of California that they moved to back in 2019, I believe it was. And he was arrested in 2020. And then he allegedly had some type of online beef going on with Offset where he sent like a threatening message. So then he got in trouble parole wise with that. Once again, okay to help out your family, but, you know, also you got to think about kind of the repercussions of some of the things that you're going to do. And, you know, the last point I'm going to make here, guys, is at our big age, at some point, you got to be like, you know, I did it and accept responsibility for your own actions. It ain't your mama fault. It ain't your brother fault. It ain't your boyfriend fault. You know, it ain't the DJ's fault. Like, you did it, you know, and so sometimes you fall back, say I'm sorry, ask for grace, you know, tell the truth. Look, I was looking out for my family, blah, blah, blah, blase, blah. But yeah, it ain't nobody else's fault but, you know, the person that went out there and walked out on that stage. So there you go.
1: Thank you.
0: I'm not black, I'm OJ.
2: We got a theme.
0: Tammy's dead on. Like, it's not Jay-Z and Obama's fault that you're a Trump supporter. And if you're going to volley that up to us or serve that up to us, workshop it with your friends first and make sure it makes sense. Obama's saying something, be it right or wrong, but speaking out against misogyny and the patriarchy made you say, you know what, I'm offended. As a woman, I'm offended that this man thinks that men should support women, so I'm going to vote for Donald. Like, make it make sense with your people first. Call your cousin. Hey, cuz, if I'm going to tell this lie, would this work on you? And your cousin is a low bar. But talk to somebody and make your lie make sense first. Nikki's grievances with Jay-Z have been very, very public forever, right? And the contrarian position that a lot of black celebrities have adopted over the last decade kind of gets on my nerves. But I get it. The dude who I don't like is rocking with that dude, so I'm gonna rock with the other dude. And or, like Tammy said, there's something that you're getting out of this. Just say you a sellout out loud. At least some people would understand where you're coming from. Oh, she was trying to get her husband out of prison. I think most people, even people who think that you're bogus for it, would at least understand the position that you're in. So Nikki playing this, I was wronged by Jay-Z and Obama, and then I felt bad for Donald Trump, so now I've politically aligned myself with the person who wouldn't spit on me if I was on fire. And I'm going to tell the world how much I love him and how handsome he is and how blase, blah, ABC, 1, 2, 3. It's how we've gotten to this point is very, very difficult to understand. I'm beyond frustrated, beyond angry. I think my nervous system will not let me go numb to these things, but very, very uneducated with regards to politics. I'm not calling this woman uneducated in general, but she's clearly not politically informed.
1: Okay.
0: Speaking so loudly.
1: Strong wrong.
0: And strong wrong can get a bit exhausting because her reach is real and she has a sycophantic following just like that president. She can do no wrong to these tens of millions of barbs. Yeah. Yeah. And steering them to support someone who's actively trying to make their life not just economically worse but less safe, creating a worst world for them and their children to grow up in, is really sad to watch.
1: Yeah.
0: But once again, here we are. I'm so popping that only my daily outcome matters. And I'm going to openly support and encourage other people to support this man who has made it his career, not just his presidency, to make life worse for black people.
1: Well, if I'm going to add anything, it's that I think that while I don't have really any respect for Kevin Hart, I have even less for Nicki Minaj, because your point is well made, Q. At least Kevin Hart, I understand why. It makes, he wants to get more money somehow. It's, I don't get that. How much money do you need in order to have a happy life? But in Nicki Minaj's case, from where I sit, it looks like a loss of money and no other real advantages. And now she's over there. She just got to kind of stay there and try to make it seem like a valid position to hold. Stay tuned. We'll be back with more after this. Still broadcasting from the Civic Cypher Studios. Welcome back to the QR Code with your hosts, Ramses Ja and Q Ward. BIN News anchors Tammy Estwick and Misty Jordan are here with us discussing this week's major stories. And stay tuned, because ahead, we are still covering, a little later for Q's Corner, Cheyenne Bryant speaks out following backlash over her credentials and says she's earned her doctor title. We're also talking about Kamala Harris calling out the Supreme Court and much more. But first, we need to head back to this week's BIN News recap. So here's a quick look at a few other stories from around the country that made headlines this week. A man on a college campus with a sign offering people candy to say a racial slur sparks outrage among local NAACP leaders. This from the Atlanta Black Star. Kansas State University drew backlash from local NAACP leaders after campus police didn't remove an individual who set up a display on campus offering people candy to say the N-word. According to the Kansas State Collegian, the Manhattan, Kansas NAACP branch raised concerns over a photograph showing a person seated in a lawn chair next to a sign that reads, "Say the N-word, win candy." The NAACP clarified they could not make out the individual's racial background from photos taken and could not determine whether he was a student. The university also released a statement in response to the NAACP's complaint, stating they could not act against the individual due to free speech rights. Next up, the National Civil Rights Museum is evacuated after receiving a bomb threat. Memphis police say the National Civil Rights Museum had to be evacuated over the weekend after a bomb threat. The building was cleared out of an abundance of caution on Saturday while the bomb squad with K-9 units searched the area. Officials said no explosive device or armed suspect was found. After a thorough search, the incident happened on the same day the museum held a ribbon-cutting ceremony for its new legacy experience. All right, next up, the ACLU report says Sacramento police stop Black and Latino drivers more often. Sacramento police stops and searches involve Black and Latino drivers more often than others. The ACLU of Northern California reports that Black drivers made up 33% of traffic stops in 2023 and 2024, while they are only 12% of the city's population. Over 70% of stops were for minor issues like expired tags. The group says police often use small violations to look for bigger crimes. A recent city audit also found that complaints about stops for tinted windows only involved Black and Latino drivers. The ACLU wants Sacramento to limit stops that don't concern public safety. Next up, Drake drops 3 new albums, reveals his father has cancer. The rapper revealed that his dad, Dennis Graham, is currently dealing with a cancer diagnosis in the lyrics to Make Them Cry, the first track on his new album, Iceman. Drake didn't reveal what kind of cancer his 71-year-old father is facing. Iceman was one of 3 new albums Drake released this month, along with Habibti and Maid of Honor. For more stories of interest to the Black community, be sure to visit BINnews.com. All right, next up, we didn't quite get to this, so let's make sure we do. As pundits on both sides of the political aisle share their views on gerrymandering, redistricting, and voting rights leading up to the 2026 midterm elections, one Fox TV host has raised quite a few eyebrows with his suggestions on how Black voters can increase their representation in Congress. Tammy, let's go back to you to get us started here. Tell us more about Fox TV host Jesse Waters' comments, and then Missy and Q will get your thoughts next.
3: Oh, Jesse. He made a suggestion that Black people need to have more kids to basically build up their political power. That way, if they want to get around this new redistricting stuff that Republicans are doing, they'd have a chance. Waters said on Fox News' The Five program, Blacks for 150 years have only represented 10 to 15% of the American population, okay? That's not much. So if they want to have more seats, they got to get in between the sheets. Like, seriously, sir? It's a beautiful thought. I mean, who doesn't want to see more Black babies being born? But at issue in 2026, if you go on a dating app, you can also pull up your political affiliation. And in Black men and women, more are turning conservative. So you can't say, hey, have more Black babies, because they're all going to be one particular party. That just doesn't happen. So basically, I think everyone wants to see more black babies, but some of the comments that are coming from what he said are just out of this world. The Independent, for instance, they have some commenters saying that this was racially insensitive and inflammatory. Others said that this was disgusting and offensive because it trivializes both political power and people's lives. Over on AOL.com, one of the commenters said he sounded like a racist uncle at the family barbecue, suggesting everyday conservatives watching might be uncomfortable or embarrassed by it. And then, of course, on social media platforms, people are talking about the political issues of gerrymandering and voter laws and how this may not affect anything depending on how many children you have or how many children you don't. So that's where people are going with this really insensitive comment made there by Jesse Waters on Fox News.
1: Yeah. Misty.
2: So I just want to start with what he said to begin with. I did some research on the blacks. Like, I am at a certain age now that there are some comments that people make or that I listen to that I need to check my blood pressure after hearing them, because this one, like, even repeating it, just it's to start off the entire, you know, his entire comment about it is just wild to me. And if we're looking for solutions, as if that's what he's pretending to offer on how to support and empower black voters, Jesse Waters is not somebody that I would turn to. I will say, in a shameless plug, that my colleagues and I did a special on redistricting efforts and the midterms and the Black Information Network. And we called it, it's called Black Power, a Call to Action. And I would say that for a more honest view on this subject, that you may want to check that out. That's my little shameless plug.
1: We'll take it. Take it. Thank you.
0: First of all, plug away, because all of us need to be in tune with exceptional work, with the exceptional work that you and Tammy do. So every time you guys do something, please let us know.
2: I appreciate that. Thanks, Q.
0: The really interesting thing here is I have to reach some conclusions on my own. Jesse, a known rage bait provocateur, is either a very unintelligent man. I was going to say or, but I think I'm going to go with and, evil. Because he's pretending to not understand how this works. In the news recently, a friend of ours was seen being led out of a building by law enforcement. His name is Justin Pearson. Because in the state where he lives, his constituency was just erased. Because they felt like it. And in Memphis, there's a lot of black people in between the sheets. Heavy populating that city and that district, and that's exactly why they redrew the maps.
1: Boom.
0: So it's not just about population size or even population concentration. When they can just wake up one day and say, nope, all these black people don't count anymore, and dilute us at whatever percentage that they want to, whatever they see fit, however they see to create an advantage for themselves. This thing that we've always been encouraged to do, starting with just go back to wherever you're from, as if you'd be okay with that even. Right? If we'd have taken Marcus Garvey up on his offer and en masse decided to start boarding ships and planes and go back to the continent, please believe me, at about a third through that process, it would have become illegal. Just like when we separate ourselves and go over here and start our own city, our own church, our own bank, our own retail, our own trade system, our own barter system, and have enormous success. You come from where you were to where we are and destroy it. Now, this could turn into a much larger conversation that we probably don't have time to have, but Ramses often reminds us that Google is free. There is a single group through the history of humanity that has taken ship, plane, horse, and camel from where they were to where everyone else was. And their only mission was to show up, destroy, pillage, murder, and take from the people wherever they arrived. I won't point any fingers, but history does a very good job of pointing that finger for me.
1: So does Google.
0: So, again, the idea that, again, we should just pull ourselves up by our boot. It's always us. We need to do better for this system to correct itself. The system designed to oppress and take from us. The system designed to have its boot on our neck. We should do better to get up off of the ground. The responsibility somehow always lands on our shoulders. And talking about representation while actively suppressing black votes, it's not just ironic, it's bizarre. Because even in good faith, he's either an idiot or an evil person. Except I've seen his shtick too long to have any good faith.
1: Yeah,
0: so no, I know that he's both.
1: Yeah. No, that's more than fair. Yeah, there's really not a whole lot else to it. You know, racist man makes racist comment. You know, before him, they had another racist man who made racist comments. That would have been Tucker Carlson. His about face on Donald Trump is something that has been welcome over here, but I'm not sure that he's abandoned all of his philosophies that he's spewn on the airwaves over the years to whip up fears against black and brown people, and to, you know, against these people's jobs is to play white folks' greatest hits. He's a Temu version of Tucker Carlson at best, and that's why you couldn't give him the or. It was only the and. You're an idiot and evil. And I mean, what else could I add to that? Man, that was masterful. Well said. So, with that in mind, let's move it on. Although she's no longer touring to promote her book and hasn't committed to another run for the White House yet, former Vice President Kamala Harris remains in the headlines, especially after her comments on the recent decisions by the Supreme Court. Misty, this time we're going to start with you. Tell our listeners about the comments made by Kamala Harris and whether you agree with her position. And then Tammy and Q, we'll get your thoughts next.
2: Last week, former Vice President Kamala Harris criticized the Supreme Court for giving states the green light to eliminate black majority districts across the nation. During an interview with the nonprofit Emerge, Harris talked about the Supreme Court's decision to effectively gut the Voting Rights Act of 1965 on partisan grounds. Harris said that what they've done with this decision by saying that the politics of redistricting is okay, is that they're backdooring racism through politics. Harris said Republicans are aware that they are losing position around the midterms and they will cheat. She said that now is the time to fight fire with fire. And I know that maybe a couple of weeks ago, maybe our last time that we were all together, that Q said, you know, where's there going to be something more? We protested, we're protesting, where's the action, right? We're gathering and, you know, there's strength in numbers, but where are we moving this forward? And I would like to say, I do like seeing the crowds of people. I feel like it's a good visual to just to kind of have a good idea, because sometimes I feel like we get lost in conversation of people saying, I'm for this, I'm against this. So seeing the visual crowds for me makes me feel like, okay, so now I can quantify this. And I do like the idea, like I said, of the peaceful protest, but I like the idea of moving things forward with more of a bold message. And I feel like I was waiting for someone to say, it's time to fight fire with fire.
1: Yeah. Tammy?
3: Well, long story short on this, I was actually doing research for another story, and I heard somebody kind of speak to an issue similar to this, which is his comments were basically, it's all fun and games right now because the Republicans are in power. But you got to remember that there is going to be a time where the Democrats step back into power, and all these rules and regs that you've put in place are now going to benefit the opposite side. So today you're getting your way. You're able to gerrymander and, you know, do whatever. But when the Democrats start to do it, what's going to be the plan then? And look, I know they've got Project 2025, so we could probably look it up and see what they're going to be up to next. But I'm just saying that what's good for the goose is good for the gander. And when it happens to you, I want to see what you do.
0: I hope we're frustrated enough to adopt a new posture. Our former first lady once said, when they go low, we go high. And the politeness of our approach to the political system, we've almost had to adopt that position. Us afraid of showing up as the angry black.
1: Whatever.
0: Yeah. Whatever.
1: Yeah, I know what you mean.
0: Right? So we've shown up as the most professional, most polished, most polite version of ourselves. Mm-hmm. And taken what would Jesus do into these rooms with us, fighting people that have no concern about Jesus or God or any faith. They care about power. So hopefully, when and if the tables turn, we do adopt their posture at least and stop showing up and being so nice. Will we wield power the way that they have against them, the way that they have against us? Because we have to hope that some of us end up in power to make those types of decisions. Because the Democratic Party has shown us they're more aligned with them than we realize. We're watching them vote with Republicans.
1: Yeah.
0: On a lot of these things that don't just give me pause, but make me angry. How many Democrats voted with them on what? And I've had to ask that question repeatedly. Legacy Democrats, career politicians, I think these are the people they go have burgers and beer with once they leave the Hill. I think these are people they vacation with and talk to on a very regular basis when they're not arguing over policy. And what we've learned is that white supremacy does not correct police or hold accountable white supremacy ever. And there are people in quote unquote our party on quote unquote our side of this that align very, very much with their Republican colleagues. And then there's this Supreme Court thing that we didn't see coming somehow, except we did. Mm-hmm. We talked about it in every election. But framing every election as the most important election in people's lives, I think as a messaging vehicle, got old and stale. Add to that fear, contrarianism, and lack of trust for the establishment, and you get people with apathy just staying home, or even worse, trying to prove that they're the most enlightened person in the room by adopting a similar position as Nicki Minaj and becoming a Trump supporter to show you that I'm much more politically enlightened than you, while actually signaling you have no idea what you're talking about. Sure. So the Supreme Court in its current state is pretty terrifying, because its full alignment with a single person, not just the party. You know, there's always been, in some cases, imbalances with the court, and the side of the aisle that's not having the court go its way, you know, always vents how it feels in the moment. But it's never been fully partial like it is now, yeah. Where no matter what dude does or says, it's okay because we said so. You know, so how we somehow combat what happened to the court with both of these Trump terms, because that's the story. He ran against two of the most accomplished candidates in history. They were both women. And the least accomplished, least qualified, least decent man in the history of the office won both times. Reminding us of the patriarchy and the misogyny of the country that we live in. Not Q's words, the data backs it. Not Q's feelings, the data backs it. And then in this most recent election, all of us were outside. We were outside when Kamala Harris was running for president. I'd never seen anything like it before. And then we were told, and we just accepted it, no pushback, no nothing, that Donald Trump beat her in every swing state. Even in swing states where up and down the ballot they voted Democrat. The one Republican they picked was him. All these people voting up and down ballot Democrat. And we didn't push back. And you know why we didn't push back? Because we thought they were lunatics when they did it. And we didn't want to show up and look like they did when they raised their hand and cried foul and said that this was stolen from us. We thought that was ridiculous when they did it. So we just sat on our hands and watched the man get on camera and tell us over and over again that they rigged it. And nothing happened and nothing's going to. And that's kind of where we are now. It's hard to really have a position on any of this changing back to any sort of normal Because how? When we show up for this midterms, and we will. We will. Misty and Tammy, we'll meet you there. We'll be there.
1: So on Camelback Mountain.
0: Right? Yeah, we'll do Camelback together. We'll figure it out, right? But when we show up, what stops them from just taking it from us again? What have we done to combat that? Again, all the protest and showing up together, mad, I'm with it. Okay, but then the sun goes down. We all just go back home, go to work tomorrow, take the kids to school. Like, then what?
2: We need to have an element. Don't play with me.
0: Collectively, what are we doing to make sure that this doesn't happen to us again? Because it happened. Call it my opinion. Call me a conspiracy theorist. It happened. I'd never seen anything like those rallies. I'd never seen anything like that level of excitement. We were not hopeful for no reason. That wasn't blind optimism. We saw it. We were a part of it. The country felt different. People, I saw a level of excitement in our politics that I had not seen from young people in a very long time. Rams and I were in rooms with tens of thousands of people cheering like we were at a concert all over the country. So we're more mad now. And even those that voted for him live in a worse country than they did before he was the president again. Some of them are so ideologically locked and identity locked with him that it doesn't matter. As we've seen parents tell their children, if he killed you, I'd be okay with it. That's their cult. I'll say it again. But hopefully people are listening to our former vice president now, because she told us all of this was going to happen. And here we are.
1: I want to add a little seasoning to that, if I might. I read something. It might have been yesterday. It was Elon Musk's, one of his children's mothers, baby mamas, was saying the same thing. Like, oh yeah, Elon Musk, they planned to steal the election. They you know, Elon Musk was behind it, blah blah blah. So you know, I know that conversation doesn't exist in a vacuum. There's a lot of people that have talked about it, including the president himself. And then the last thing, I understand why Kamala Harris is, you know, making this point. I didn't realize, I mean, I always knew how important the Supreme Court was because of checks and balances, and they interpret the laws and the, you know, the Constitution, it's the highest court in the land, et cetera. I just didn't realize how they could be used as the, like, Republicans get the House, they get the Senate, get the presidency, and the leg lock is the Supreme Court. And, you know, mark my words, there's going to be a couple of justices that retire before Trump's term is over. They're going to appoint two new younger justices, and they're going to do their best to kind of keep that Supreme Court as is in perpetuity. And the only way out of that is stacking the Supreme Court by Democrats. That's the only way, because otherwise everything that Democrats try to do to unwind this knot is going to get, there's going to be a lawsuit brought against it. It's going to get escalated to the Supreme Court, and the Supreme Court is going to be an echo of the MAGA movement, which is in and of itself an echo of the Confederacy, hopefully the last echo that we'll see in this country. So, all right, we got a few minutes left, but that is plenty of time for us to visit Q's Corner. So, Q, it's your time.
0: Well, before we talk about Dr. Bryant, and forgive my quotation marks, but if you told me I didn't graduate from high school, I would just show you my diploma. I don't even, you know what I mean?
1: Really,
0: I don't even understand the fight that we have to have. Yes, I did. Look at the cap and gown, look at the diploma.
1: That's me. Got the photo.
0: Same, hold up, same cat. I know it's some grays in the beard now, but same cat. Yeah. So this thing happened, Rams.
1: Okay.
0: And this is not unique to Cheyenne Bryant. Forgive me for not focusing on her, but it's a bigger topic than her. Mm-hmm. In her case, again, the solution to the problem is simple. Produce the credentials. Like, you don't have to do the back and forth and y'all hating on me and my fans are always gonna, and it's the last time I'm gonna. Well, you wouldn't have had to do it more than once if you just produced your credentials. I know people with PhDs and MDs and JDs and master's degrees.
1: Yeah, mine's hanging on the wall.
0: Yeah, it's not even a hard thing.
1: Go get it.
0: Every single person I know, especially doctors, can grab that credential for you real quick. Because they had to work very, very, very, very, very hard to get there.
1: Yeah.
0: The last thing they're going to do is hide that credential and not be able to find it when questioned on it. The bigger problem, however, is one, we do not take mental health seriously. We don't. Or we wouldn't be fighting on behalf of the influencer that can't produce her credentials. Like, I don't even understand how she has any of us supporting her. She that fine, y'all?
1: She is fine, though.
2: She is cute.
0: Just a question, though. Is she that fine, y'all?
1: Not to me.
0: Were your mental health the thing that might keep you from taking the worst next step ever?
1: Yeah.
0: Is the conversation that you have with this person presenting themselves as doctor. Mm. She that fine? Were you going to trust the well-being of yours, yourself, your children, your parents to her? Without her being able to produce the credential of doctor and with her laughing in the face of licensure? She tells you, I don't have a license so I can make more money. That's a problem. For everyone that hears that and just accepts it, that's a problem. Because the other side of that is the accountability layer that comes with being a licensed professional that she gets to just ignore for her own profit. Life coaches and motivational speakers are not equipped to diagnose and treat mental illness. You can feel good after that phone call, sure. Or after that Zoom, sure. But they do not have the capabilities. We have slipped into a space where good lighting, some nice cameras, a good production can go viral. And then virality is turned into validity. Well, I mean, they got a million views, so they must know what they're talking about, right? Says who?
2: Yeah, that's good.
0: We have replaced success. Here we go again. I'm popping, so you know what I'm saying?
1: I'm OJ.
0: What I'm saying must be true because I'm popping. Because everybody's clicking, everybody's tuned in, and I'm fine. I keep saying that on purpose. Cheyenne being fine helps a lot.
1: Yeah, if she wasn't, she wouldn't even be, we wouldn't even know who she is.
0: You have people who don't want to offend her or get on the other side of her or not be in her good graces, so they will stand next to her while she tells you, my credentials don't matter. Okay, my fans are with me, so it does not matter that I cannot produce credentials for you. I'm telling you I'm not licensed, which is where the conversation should have started. Family, I'm not licensed. Your ABC XYZ reasons why do not matter, miss. You can't treat none of mine unlicensed, ma'am. You wouldn't go to an unlicensed dentist or doctor. So again, we do not take mental health serious enough. And then the posturing of y'all just hating and leave me to F alone about my doctorate and her explanation as to why she, I don't even know the explanation says that.
1: She said the school closed.
0: And then she gets around to financial aid and I didn't get a refund on my financial aid because that would have took away my credits. Okay, so all of that exists.
1: Where's the pictures?
0: Where's the degree? They gave you a piece of paper, ma'am. Produce your transcripts. Something. Nope, I don't have to because I'm fine, Dr. Bryant.
1: Sure.
0: So if you doctor such and such, Dr. Dre, Dr. Pepper, and it don't impact nobody, go for it. Call yourself doctor every day. But in the space that she works in most specifically, where you're talking to people about their mental health, their relationships, their marriage, their well-being, their real lives, off of vibes.
1: That's crazy.
0: That's not it, fam.
1: Professing to be something that you're not, I feel like that's criminal. So, you know, my thoughts, so. You know, come up with something, show me something, or go to school. That's cool. You know, we'll get it right. It's all good. Maybe your advice is good. You just need the credentials, and then we can keep it pushing. But
0: or just be Cheyenne Bryant.
1: That'd or that. Tight. You know what I'm saying? You already got your following. Just let folks know, hey, look, so something happened with the accreditation. I'm no longer a doctor. Sorry about that. And just keep it pushing. Nobody keep stressing you out. So. All right, we'll leave it right there. That's going to do it for us. So thank you both very much for your time and insight. Once again, today's guests are BIN News anchors Tammy Estwick and Misty Jordan. Today's show was produced by Chris Thompson. If you have some thoughts you'd like to share, use the red microphone talkback feature on the iHeartRadio app. And while you're there, be sure to hit subscribe so you'll never miss an episode. I'm your host, Ramses Jha, on all social media, and Q Ward can be found on all platforms at I Am Q Ward as well. And don't forget, we're hosting another episode of Civic Cypher this weekend on a station near you. 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
10: Welcome to Bike Talk. I'm Taylor Nichols.
11: And I'm Nick Richard.
10: Hey, Nick.
11: Hey.
10: You're back and I'm gone.
11: You're gone. Where are you?
10: Well, right now I'm in Fort Bragg, California, but I left San Francisco on Saturday morning. And it was really fun. My daughter and a bunch of her friends came to see me off. And Nick, a couple of friends of the show came, Molly and Chris, which was really nice. Molly is a big listener of the show. And Chris, her fiance, he's a runner. But I got to tell you, Nick, he seemed like a decent guy.
11: What do you mean, for a runner?
10: For a runner.
11: Oh, okay. I didn't realize...
10: Why would you run when you can bike, right?
11: I didn't know there was that rivalry.
10: Well, they were very sweet to come down and wish me luck and send me off. It was really a nice send off, and it was really fun to ride over the Golden Gate Bridge. You know, there's a lot of bikers in San Francisco that go over that bridge every day and ride up through Sausalito and some of those areas just north of the city. And it's beautiful. Just beautiful.
11: But windy, right?
10: Oh, man. Don't get me started. The first 2 days, Saturday and Sunday, the locals were calling it a wind event.
11: Ooh.
10: And I got to tell you, if I have any more freeze-dried food, I might have a wind event.
11: Oh, my God. When did that come to you?
10: On a long climb. Yeah. But, I mean, it was so windy, Nick. It was really tough. It almost took some of the fun and some of the beauty out of the coastline. It was so windy. Today, it was better, and it's been getting better this week. But the first couple of days were tough.
11: Well, that's what you hear about this kind of trip, is that it's not a bed of roses.
10: Right. As Josh Bowden from Adventure Cycling was saying, it's type 2 fun.
11: The fun that's later.
10: Exactly. When you're in your campsite getting ready to go to bed, or when you're in the hotel room, it was a fun day. But when you're actually doing it, it's difficult.
11: Well, you're on your third day as we're recording this. You got some listener emails and support that you haven't read yet. If you want me to read
10: them. No. Yeah, please.
11: Here's some. I live in New Jersey in the NYC Metro. There's only two podcasts that I always listen to all of every episode, Bike Talk and The War on Cars. I like that you cover riding all over the U.S., New York City, Chicago, L.A., I know Northampton and its downtown. I lived in Palmdale, California in the 90s and raced bikes in LA County and have ridden it in just about every state for the past 50 years.
10: Wow.
11: I still love riding every time I get on one of my too many bikes. Taylor never mentions his age, but on a recent show, he did. And he and I are pretty close to the same age. So I'm glad to hear that he's realizing his dream of a long-distance ride across the U.S. I also have long wanted to bike across the U.S., but have never done it yet. I will, though maybe not this year, but you did get me to become a member of Adventure Cycling.
10: Oh, that's great.
11: I like that you cover all sorts of bike-related topics. The mix is good. Keep up the good programs. And thanks to Jim Pokras for being a sponsor and for his weekly insights on bike law. I like that segment a lot. Well, we have one this episode. Maybe sometime try to get another legal perspective from other states like NYC or Philly. Sorry, this is so long. Kent Lucas, Cranford, New Jersey.
10: Here's that's great.
11: Another one.
10: Just great.
11: I just listened to the last episode. I always want to make it last longer, but zipped through this one too fast. I don't know where you two find the motivation to keep going on and on, but I'm so glad you do. It gives me joy that I don't find anywhere else in the media world. Thanks again, and I look forward to hearing more. Once again, have a great trip, Taylor, and thanks so much to both of you and the rest of the team, of course. Cheers, Patty Scheel.
10: That's great also.
11: And the third one is, the title is Rooting for Taylor. Starts out, good Taylor, I don't know if it's saying you're good or good for you, but it sounds.
10: No, I think it's saying that Taylor's good.
11: It sounds like that, like Sir Taylor, kind of. It is late Friday, May 15th, 2026 on the East Coast. You set out on your epic journey in a few hours, so you're most unlikely to see this before you get underway. Nonetheless, I want to add my voice to the chorus cheering you on. Your interviews and discussions about the trip have been enlightening and remarkably candid. I'm sure that you are much more prepared mentally.

0: on the show, you have to lean on your community sometimes. And I got to tell you, Nick, these last couple of days, I've had to lean on that because they were tough days. I did not do as many miles as I was hoping to do. And I struggled.
1: Yeah.
0: You know, right out of the gate, day one and two. So,
1: you know, there was that one person you interviewed who was, I think it was, he was 65, right? You asked, would he do it again? He said, no.
0: Right.
1: You ever think of that?
0: Well, I'm not there yet, but I would hesitate about going north from San Francisco if the wind is going to be anything like it was the last couple of days.
1: Yeah.
0: But I want to thank the people for writing in because it really means a lot to me and keeps me going.
1: Yeah.
0: One of the first places I stopped, my nephew Sam rode with me out of San Francisco, and we rode up to Fairfax, California, which is about 20 miles north of San Francisco. It's in Marin County. We stopped at the Marin Bicycle Museum, which is really this gem of a museum. It has bicycles from the very beginning, the real things, all the way through mountain biking, which of course started in Marin County. So you want to play a little bit of that sound there from the Marin County Bicycle Museum?
1: Of course.
2: Okay, I'm in Fairfax, California at the Bicycle Museum. My super domestique, my nephew, Sammy, has broken the wind for us. But what's your name?
3: My name's Ross.
2: And Ross, tell us about the museum real quick.
3: We're the Marin Museum of Bicycling and the Mountain Bike Hall of Fame. So we have the history of bicycles from the very beginning. This one on the deck here is from 1865.
2: Wow.
3: Made in Paris, France, known as the Michaud.
2: Boy, these are some tough tires, huh? Those are iron wheels, hey?
3: Probably out of a carriage of the time.
2: Yeah.
3: Because they didn't have rubber or anything.
2: Right.
3: So that bicycle's from 1865, was known as the Bone Shaker.
2: Right.
3: It's made of wrought iron.
2: It does have pedals, though.
3: It is the first bicycle with pedals. It's one of the first production bicycles with pedals.
2: Wow. So it's not, I forgot what those are called when you kind of ran along with them. Oh, right there.
3: That's a replica of a Dracene. That's from 1819 thereabouts, but that's a replica.
2: Right.
3: That was the first bicycle, and as you can see, it's like a Strider bike the kids would push.
2: Right, like a balance bike that we have kids use now, right?
3: Yeah.
2: Wow. And you got some high wheelers here, a couple.
3: That one's geared.
2: Oh, geared high wheeler. I've never seen that before.
3: What that does is you can notice that the wheel isn't as big as the other high wheelers.
2: Right.
3: Because the reason for the big wheel was that every time you pedal, you travel the further distance.
2: Which is the same theory of why your chain rings are bigger in the front and your cogs are smaller in the back for more power.
3: Well, that
2: the bigger chain ring is the bigger front wheel.
3: But that gives you gearing so that you don't have to have the big wheel.
2: Right. Okay, I see what you're saying.
3: But that one is actually a geared high wheeler. You notice, like I said, the wheel's smaller because it has gearing, so it's geared up to be more like this Rudge.
2: That's a beautiful bike.
3: 1886.
2: Wow.
3: Known as a high wheeler, the penny farthing,
2: right?
3: Or as it was known then as the ordinary bicycle, because that's what everybody rode.
2: Right.
3: It was before roller chains, before gearing. See this picture here of all these different high wheelers. And if you look closely, you can see some of the wheels are smaller or larger,
2: right,
3: depending on how big a person was.
2: Right.
3: This was made in Coventry, England, 1886, by a guy named Rudge, who was also the fellow that patented and refined the ball bearing that we use today in bicycles, cars, etc.
2: Wow, and what is this?
3: That is also a Rudge. That's a tricycle with a large drive wheel here.
2: Right.
3: It does have a roller chain, but it's a one-to-one, so it's not geared. It's like a normal, just that wheels.
2: And it looks like a Brooks saddle.
3: It does. It has rack and pinion steering.
2: Wow, yeah.
3: This was popular with the ladies because you could ride it with a skirt.
2: Right.
3: This is a more expensive bicycle for the time. So like the Princess of Wales rode this, that kind of thing. It was more of an aristocratic type bicycle.
2: Well, this place is amazing. We're just getting started, but it's the Marin County
3: Marin Museum of Bicycling and Mountain Bike Hall of Fame.
2: Right. Well, thank you so much. I really appreciate it, and I highly recommend stopping by when you're in Fairfax, California.
3: And there's much more.
2: I know.
0: I highly recommend either the Marin County Museum of Bicycles or any museum of bicycles, and you really get an idea of the history of these machines that are so wonderful.
1: Mm-hmm.

0: I was talking about the wind, Nick, and the other day I was riding and it was, God, the headwind was crazy. And this guy passed me and he pulled in front of me and said, "Get on my wheel." I could not have been happier.
1: That's your thing, right?
0: Yeah, totally. You mean riding on people's wheels? That's totally my thing.
1: Why would
0: he? Well, because it was so windy and he saw me, you know, struggling with a pack on the bike and all that. And he didn't have a pack on. He was just riding. We talked for a while as he broke the wind for me. And he said, you know, right up here is a coffee shop. And this was in the little town of Jenner. So we pulled over and had a quick cup of coffee and we were talking. And his name is Ben and he's an architect from San Francisco. And really just a wonderful guy. He's a supporter of the arts and all of that. But he has ridden his bike for 2 hours or more every day for 2,241 days straight.
1: Wow. Go back.
0: Yeah. Really, really amazing. And, you know, those are the kind of people that you meet when you're on a bike ride like this, you know?
1: Yeah.
0: Which is really nice.
1: And it's just the start.
0: Yeah. Well, yeah. God, is it really just a start?
1: I could see your face at the start of this call. You look like you've been through something.
0: Yeah. I'm not kidding. The wind has been tough.
1: Yeah.
0: It's been tough. I was planning to stay at a Warm Showers last night. You know, that's that organization that hosts people that are riding their bike on long tours. And I didn't make it to the town where the woman, Judy Bonney, lives. So I had to tell her that I couldn't make it and all that. And she said, well, the next day, stop by. She's the postmaster in Elk, California. So I got to still stop by and talk to her and meet her. And she is really a wonderful person. She's an artist, she says, and she likes to put dots on things. But she also opens her home to people that are traveling by bike. So here is Judy Bonney.
2: Well, I'm in Elk, California, and I'm meeting Judy Bonney, who was my Warm Showers host that I never got to stay with because I couldn't make it. And she told me that everybody who starts in the Bay and heads north really struggles, and I have really struggled. But Judy, thank you so much for opening your home to me. And I'm curious, how long have you been doing this with Warm Showers, welcoming cyclists into your house?
3: 17 years.
2: Wow.
3: And our very first guest was bicycling from Barrow, Alaska to Ushuaia.
2: I don't even know where Ushuaia is.
3: Ushuaia is as far south on the South American continent as you can go by road. Wow. And Barrow, Alaska is as far north on the North American continent as you can go by road. But that's just in the winter on the ice road, which is mostly there for big trucks.
2: And they were biking the whole way.
3: And they biked the whole way. She was
2: wow.
3: Canadian. She wow. knew what she was
2: oh,
3: getting.
2: Oh,
3: as
2: a woman
3: into.
2: Even. Wow.
3: Yes.
2: Wow. And how many people do you think you've had over the 17 years?
3: Well over 1,000.
2: Really?
3: We're probably... There haven't been many people since COVID.
2: Right.
3: It's dropped to about a tenth or fewer
2: right.
3: people than we had before COVID. We'd have 100 or more people a year.
2: Wow, 100 people a year. That's amazing.
3: And mostly during the summer.
2: Sure.
3: But we'd have people all year. And we're still having people all year round, just not.
2: Well, you were so gracious to me. I reached out to you maybe a couple of weeks ago when I thought I would be here on the 17th on a certain night, and you wrote right back and you gave me some advice of where to stop along the way. It was really helpful to me.
3: Good. I'm glad. I'm the one of the local tour guides, kind
2: sure.
3: of. If people stop in, I'll tell them.
2: Where to go?
3: What's interesting around here?
2: Yeah, and not only that, are you the postmaster or?
3: Yes.
2: And so you're the postmaster of Elk, California.
3: Yes, I've been the postmaster of Manchester, which is just south of here.
2: Yeah.
3: I was the postmaster in Philo, which is just east of us.
2: Right. Yeah.
3: And the last 6 years, I've been postmaster here in Elk.
2: Wow. And you said that you're getting ready to retire after 23 years.
3: Yep.
2: That's amazing. That's a hell of a career.
3: It's been a good one.
2: Yeah.
3: Nothing that I would have ever expected to do when I was studying mathematics. Mathematics with fire science.
2: Wow. Well, let me ask you, what is the craziest guest that you've ever had stay in your home that was a bicyclist?
3: Well, actually, it was a unicyclist.
2: That right there says it, I think.
3: I'm not sure if it was the unicyclist or the penny farthing cyclist.
2: No way, on a penny farthing. These hills on a penny farthing and this wind in a penny farthing must be tough.
3: Yes. Both of them, they both said that they did like to walk.
2: Or had to walk.
3: Because these hills and the winds, they got a lot of walking in.
2: Yeah, I can only imagine. You know, I stopped on the way up at the Marin Bicycle Museum, and that's really beautiful. And they have, I didn't see a unicycle, but they have a lot of penny farthings and some really beautiful old bikes. So I can imagine that would be a tough ride, and up the hills too.
3: Yes.
2: Yeah.
3: Yeah.
2: Well, Judy, thank you so much for welcoming into your home and into your post office. I'm sorry I didn't make it last night, but it was nice to meet you. And thank you for opening your home to thousands of cyclists over the 17 years.
3: It's been fun. We've never had a bad experience with a cyclist.
2: That's great.
0: Well, I'm sorry I didn't get a chance to stay with her, but it was really nice to meet her. And she's just a wonderful spirit.
1: There's been some news in California. There's been a couple bills that were defeated that would have increased restrictions on e-bikes. And we have friend of the show, CalBike Executive Director Kendra Ramsey.
0: All right.
1: What have you been doing, Kendra?
4: I just got back from a lobby day today, mostly talking again about e-bike bills.
1: These lobby days are when you go talk to your state assembly?
4: Yeah, assembly, senators, or their staff, whoever's available.
1: And there were two big bills that got defeated, right?
4: Everything had to be out of the fiscal committee, so appropriations last week, and AB Assembly Bill 1557 by Assemblymember Pappin and AB 1942 by Assemblymember Bauer Cahan were both, they both died in the appropriations committee last week. That was a big win for us. Both of those sought to set a lot of restrictions on legal e-bikes. So those are class 1, 2, and 3 e-bikes as adopted in, I believe, about 45 states throughout the country, including California. AB 1557 would have basically opened up class 1 and 2 and restricted the size of the power of the motor to 250 watts instead of 750 as it currently stands under federal law, putting us out of compliance with federal law. And limited the speed of those bikes to 16 miles an hour instead of 20, meaning that we'd need a whole new set of e-bikes just for California, and no e-bikes would have been able to be sold that are currently on the market, making that basically, you know, January 1st next year, no e-bikes can be sold in California until the industry retools everything and creates a new set of e-bikes for California. So we're very happy that that bill is no longer with us. And 1942 would have made it a requirement for legal e-bikes to need registration and a license plate from the Department of Motor Vehicles. The idea was that if you could tell what a legal e-bike was by having a license plate, they could tell what was illegal. So again, basically creating a system that penalizes those folks that are obeying the law by creating this onerous process that could potentially, you know, to be revenue neutral to the DMV, would Department of Motor Vehicles would require likely a huge fee. And that's ultimately what killed the bill, is this huge potential fee and burden on DMV and also on e-bike riders. So we're very excited that those bills making legal e-bikes difficult to come by in California are dead.
1: I mean, that is missing a bullet.
4: Yeah, it's great. And we, you know, what made this happen is a lot of coalition advocacy. You know, we're joined in our work, People for Bikes, the industry association for bicycle manufacturers and retailers, did a lot of work on this. Partners like Streets for All, Streets for Everyone, who are both based in the LA area, as well as bike coalitions throughout the state. So CalBike had a email your legislators page up on our website. I know Bike East Bay in sort of the San Francisco Bay Area, the non-San Francisco part of the Bay Area, for those of you outside of California, they got, I think, a few thousand people to sign on to email their legislators. And I know CalBike did statewide as well in a similar range. So individuals kind of saw the importance of this and reached out to their legislators. So it's not only our partner organizations, but everyday people seeing that the bicycle that helps them get to pick up their kids after school and helps them get to work, seeing that that their ability to ride that bike was threatened, and all of our organizations getting the word out, got them to take action. And also, you know, we had 65 people out for a lobby day a few weeks ago during the California Bicycle Summit, a smaller lobby day with some bicycle retailers about a month before that. All of the folks that are paid to do this work had been having meetings in the interim, but, and we had another lobby day planned for today, which we still had. And we talked about the bills that we're supporting instead of the bills that we're against. So we got to be a little more positive.
1: You're earning the membership dues.
4: Yeah. We like to do that. We like to get some wins sometimes. It's a good feeling when you can see that payoff. And we were also excited that Amazon has decided to stop letting folks sell these illegal e-moto devices on their platform in California. That's kind right. of from a combination of these advocacy strategies as well. We'll see if that actually comes to fruition, but it's nice to see when things work.
1: Well, thank you, Kendra. Kendra Ramsey, Executive Director of the California Bicycle Coalition.
4: Thanks for having me.
1: And now we have Stacy's news.
0: All right.
5: I'm Stacy with this week's news. The city of Sacramento is turning to AI to protect the bike lanes. Starting May 13th, three parking enforcement vehicles are outfitted with cameras that will log bike lane violations and send warnings to the vehicle's registered owner. Those warnings will become $150 citations. The program will start in areas around schools. The expansion builds on Sacramento's automated bike lane and bus stop enforcement program. The program has issued more than 25,000 bike lane violations. Illinois lawmakers are weighing in on a pair of measures that aim to modernize state transportation laws. One measure, known as the Stop Superspeeders Bill, would establish a new protocol for repeat traffic offenders. Drivers caught going 26 miles per hour or more over the speed limit could avoid a mandatory license suspension by installing an electronic speed governor on their vehicles. A second bill would designate bicyclists as intended road users rather than permitted users. Illinois is the only state that has this inferior designation for cyclists. As a result, most municipalities cannot be held liable for injuries a cyclist sustains due to poor road maintenance, unless the road was specifically marked as a designated bike route. New York City has announced plans to design two parallel streets in Brooklyn into bike boulevards. Bergen and Dean Streets, two of Brooklyn's busiest bike routes, would add up to nearly 10 miles of east-west cycling. The plan is to install traffic calming measures, safer crossings, pedestrian upgrades, and protected cycling infrastructure designed to slow cars down without fully banning them. Overall, the goal is to end speeding shortcuts and promote more family-friendly riding, which is well-deserved, with 30 schools and 10 public parks within two blocks of the circuit. And from Adar Peralta of NPR's All Things Considered, we've learned of yet another group opposing bike lanes. This time, it is from Mexico City's sex workers, who say a new World Cup bike lane is pushing them off the streets and threatening their livelihoods. The government of Mexico City opened what it called the Great Tenochtitlan Bike Highway, 24 kilometers of bike lanes that run from the center of town all the way to the main World Cup stadium. By taking the outermost lane of an area of Mexico City where prostitution has been tolerated, the sex workers have lost the connection to where drivers could slow down and negotiate with their potential clients. They are blocked by the bike lane and often huge concrete planters.
1: So we have Jim, the bike lawyer, our bike lawyer, and we're going to talk about the incentive that's set up for drunk drivers to flee the scene of a hit and run.
0: This is something that we've been talking about before, that there is an epidemic of hit and runs, not only in California where I am, but Nick, where you are, and in Texas and in New York and all over. And Jim Pokras is here again to help us try to figure out what the hell is going on with the laws that incentivize, is that the right word? Incentivize?
1: Right. Incentivize, yeah.
0: Incentivize, thank you. People splitting after they hit a pedestrian or a cyclist or even another car. So Jim Pokras, welcome back to Bike Talk. What the heck's going on?
6: Well, thank you for having me on again. The law as it sits right now with regard to DUIs and hit and runs is not really strong enough, at least in California, with regard to the penalties if you do leave.
0: Okay, right.
6: Because there's a lot of incentives to leave a scene if you're under the influence of alcohol, because if you come back 6 hours later, as we've talked about before, your blood alcohol level is dropped. Your drugs have metabolized, your speech has changed. Doing a physical examination by the police when they do take you through the different things to see if you're under the influence and your
0: right.
6: speech.
0: Make you touch your nose or walk a straight line.
6: Right. All of that changes over time. That does have an incentive to stay there. Okay. However, our hit and run laws in California are such that, you know, if you just do property damage, all you have to do is leave a note, your insurance, and, you know, people don't do that, or they put down phony information.
0: Right.
6: If there's a minor injury, it's a misdemeanor. So, you know, it doesn't really mean anything either, because the penalty is not very, very strong. But if you severely injure somebody or you kill somebody, you can be convicted of a second degree murder or a manslaughter, things like that. California has 16 DUI bill-related things going through the legislature right now. But if you increase the penalties for the DUI in tying in with an increase of the hit-and-run penalties, it could have, you know, a change in people staying or not staying.
0: Right. So it seems like California is behind the eight ball when states like Texas and New York are changing the hit-and-run laws to make those penalties as severe as DUI penalties. Is that right?
6: Yeah. I mean, Texas has strengthened, you know, fatal hit and run consequences to make fleeing legally devastating to the person. And New York has moved in a similar direction after the death of Alex Rice that happened there. A drunk driver killed her, fled, and then argued that he didn't realize he hit a person. That led to what became as the Alex laws in New York. And the principle is simple. They should never be able to use intoxication as a defense. Florida has also toughened DUI manslaughter laws and strengthened refusal penalties. California is moving in the right direction. I think that, you know, it is a big problem out there, because a lot of these accidents happen at night or in places where there's no surveillance cameras around, and people just feel that they may be able to get away with these type of things.
0: Well, you know, Jim, I'm on the road right now, and I can tell you there are times when people buzz me, even on non-busy roads. And I just hope that if someone does come in contact with me, that they do the right thing by staying at the scene and rendering aid if the victim needs it, but also knowing that the penalties are as strong for hit and run as they are for DUI.
6: California still hasn't fully eliminated the incentive to flee, and the law only works if leaving the scene is clearly the worst possible option. How do you do that? Okay, how do you implement that? And
0: right.
6: That's where California is trying to move in the direction of some of these other states that just have tougher laws, both in the DUI and the hit and run situations.
0: Right.
6: I think we just have to keep pushing that if you hit somebody, especially a cyclist or a pedestrian, your best option is to stop immediately, call 911 and stay there. Okay, we need to, have that as the underlying mantra, so to speak, that it is better to stay there than to take the increased penalties for, you know, the hit and run and for DUIs.
0: Right.
6: It's a much better situation.
0: And it's the moral thing to do.
6: What we need to do is increase the penalties for DUIs and hit and runs, and just make it better for somebody to stay there and take the consequences of, you know, what they did.
0: Right.
6: And I think that the only way to do that is by increasing the punishments after the crash.
0: Right. Well, we want to support those politicians that are standing up for pedestrians and cyclists. Jim Pokras of Pokras and De Los Reyes, once again, thank you very much. It's always good to hear from Jim about some of these issues, and we will keep following them.
1: Yeah. Now I have an interview with New York City Reddit Micromobility NYC moderator Miser, who's been on the show a few times, and Gersh Kunstman, the editor of Streets Blog NYC, on Miser's third option for the Park Avenue redesign.
0: Right. Great.
1: We have a situation in New York, design for Park Avenue doesn't go far enough. The two options that the city provided are not ideal. To talk about it, we have Micromobility NYC Reddit organizer, moderator, Miser. And we have Streets Blog NYC editor, Gersh Kunzman. I'd like to start off by asking both of you, how did we get here with Park Avenue? Like, what's the background?
7: Well, I'd love to jump right in on that just simply because I've been covering this for a long time. Park Avenue, for your listeners who aren't in New York, is this very wide street that runs on the east side of Manhattan, basically from Grand Central Terminal all the way up to Harlem. It's a wide street because a couple of decades ago, many decades ago, they widened it to accommodate more automobile traffic. And the reason it has the name Park Avenue is because it was famous for these very wide medians in the middle where you could, in fact, stroll in the middle of Park Avenue, have a sandwich, sit on a bench, read a paper, up and down Park Avenue. Now, when they widened the roadway for more car traffic, they cut into those medians. Now, right now, those medians are a very pleasant garden, but you can't walk through them. It's just a nice place for the rich co-op boards and businesses over there to put plants and foliage. But it's not like you can actually enjoy a stroll on Park Avenue. The sidewalks are fairly normal over there, and you don't have this median.
8: Park Avenue used to be something like a park. I mean, obviously it wasn't like a, you know, wooded sylvan landscape, but it had big wide medians with trees and plants, and people could, you know, sort of enjoy the space as public outdoor space and not just as a 6 to 8 lane car through way.
7: So that was kind of the original sin of Park Avenue, was narrowing the median and widening the roadway.
8: There's been this sort of push, almost in the sense that there was for Penn Station, this like nostalgia for something that New York has lost, and this push to return to something more akin to that park in Park Avenue that we used to have.
7: And now the Department of Transportation wants to make some changes there. And basically the changes are they want to kind of widen the median a little bit, take one lane of car traffic away from each side of the uptown and downtown lanes, and add in some greenery and some strolling space.
8: Problematically, the two plans that the DOT has pitched for this both maintain the highway-like number of car lanes. So that's obviously not really putting the park back in park, I would say. And I think probably most people would agree a park isn't very good if it's surrounded on all sides by something similar to I-95. The real problem, too, is their plans are broken up every block. I mean, we have pretty short blocks here in New York. So if you were walking in the middle of it, which is the goal of this plan, you know, walking from median to median in this new quote unquote park space in the middle of the road, you'd be interrupted by cars that are turning, and they stack up in between the median tips every like 100 feet.
7: Every block there's a cross street. And even if you have these nice green medians in the middle of the up and down north-south roadway, every east-west block has a crossing. So there would be a crosswalk. There might even be a pedestrian signal for the walking people in the middle of the roadway. But there still would be, as Miser said, a lot of backed up traffic because the distance between the traffic light and, you know, it's just the width of the median, so there'd be backed up traffic. Now, they're going to put some turning bays, and they're going to do some minor changes. But as Miser pointed out, look, you're not really radically changing the roadway, as it was, in fact, radically changed to accommodate cars in the first place. This notion that it was, at some point, a lot of old fogies say, the good old days. In New York City, the good old days, and Park Avenue is an example, Lower Manhattan's an example, was a car-free era when people could stroll, people could enjoy public space. And the people who are going to fight even the DOT's fairly modest proposal, as well as really take on Miser publicly over his more grander proposal, are the same people who always claim that New York was better in the past and how it's radical what people like Miser want to do. It's radical what Streets Blog calls for, when in fact it's not radical at all. It's actually quite conservative. Miser, you're a leading conservative. You like the trees the way they are.
8: Yeah, exactly. You don't get much more conservative than, you know, our platform of returning to the ability to walk around your neighborhood, apparently.
1: So you're saying that the two options that the DOT
9: is offering that people are, I guess, voting on, they're both going to create traffic?
8: Well, they just preserve the traffic that's already there. I mean, which is what the DOT themselves has said is the goal, right? Or might be the, I guess I should say, the impediment for doing the more enhanced plan that I've been calling for, is that they're very baked in this idea that you have to study the implications with some computer model for any sort of street traffic change, because their goal, at least some of the factions inside of the DOTs, is to maintain as much car traffic as possible. So they have these big elaborate computer models, and they, you know, they put in how much traffic we currently have, and they say, well, what happens if we close this road? Does all chaos break loose? And of course it does in the model, because that's what they've programmed for. They've programmed for, you know, six moving lanes, basically counting the turning base, two in each direction, two through traffic lanes and two turning lanes and then two parking lanes. So eight lanes of cars on this road they've programmed for. And then they say, like, well, what happens if we cut that back? And of course, the model goes, no, you can't do that. You'll have traffic jams and stuff. But that's a bad way of looking at this problem. If you design for a city with overwhelming numbers of cars everywhere, and then you construct your models to reinforce that idea, of course, that's what you get. But that's not actually what happens in real life. In real life, when you reduce the space for cars, you actually get less traffic. And we know this from decades of science about this.
9: All right, I think we might be ready to unveil your option three.
8: Yeah. So there's two plans that the DOT has put out, one that has a bike lane and one that doesn't. Neither of them are, in my opinion, very good, because they still have incredible amounts of car volumes. Option three, the one that I've sort of cooked up here, is taking an additional car lane, you know, initial travel lane on either side of the median and filling it with plants. Then all of a sudden we've enforced the main goal of putting the park back in park. It's much more of a park if we have an additional 20 feet on either side of, on both sides, I should say, of trees. But also in addition to that, you want to close off some of the through blocks between the median tips. Like, it's easier if you could see the picture, but imagine a massive park-like space with a bike lane and high-quality premium seating and trees and stuff in the middle of the roadway. And then all of a sudden, we close off these through blocks that the DOT has in their plans, happening every, you know, every city block, which is, I don't know, what, 100 feet or something. And then close some of those off so we make a continuous space between, say, I don't know, three or four blocks at a time, and then let the cars through. You know, we're not going to close it for the whole city, even though, of course, Central Park does this and Grand Central does this. It breaks the grid, so you can't drive a car from the east side to the west side directly through Grand Central. It breaks the grid. Same thing with this. It just makes it more of a continuous space so that the people actually enjoying the park, which I thought was the whole point, can actually have some space and be separated, and it cuts down on the noise and the pollution and reinforces all the main points of having a park on park.
7: Yeah, and it's worth noting also, Miser's plan, by breaking the grid, you know, it's not like someone is going to walk from Grand Central to Harlem contiguously through Park Avenue's parks. I think the main goal of this is to create two or three block long parks where all the office workers and all the residents could kind of just gather and hang out. Like, even in Central Park, you know, Central Park is riven by three or four crosstown transverses, so cars and buses can get through the park. But for the most part, people just enjoy those spaces in between those roadways. And yeah, people certainly walk up and down Central Park, but for the most part, they hang out in a park. It's one of the few spaces in New York where you really are not inundated by the noise and pollution and just revulsion of cars in your face all the time. And Miser's plan for Park Avenue sort of creates that mini oasis. Nobody's expecting Park Avenue. I mean, if you want to close it down to cars entirely and turn Park Avenue into literally a linear park from Grand Central to Harlem, you're still going to have some crosstown transverses. But nobody's talking about that. And Miser's plan is not radical because it's not talking about that. Mayor Mamdani, who we're all very optimistic about on many levels, one of which is because he's a cyclist, so he understands New York in a lot of different ways. But one of the things that he's talked about repeatedly says he wants New York streets to be the envy of the world. Now, if you close down Park Avenue to cars entirely, that would literally be the envy of the world. You'd have something like a Barcelona Ramblas. You'd have something like, you know, Stuttgart's King Street, you know, a completely pedestrianized street running lengths and miles of the city. Like, we don't do that in the United States. We should, Okay, maybe that would be radical. What Meiser's planning is like, okay, good job, Meiser. Let's just do Meiser's plan.
9: Yeah. I was going to ask if you saw other situations like this in this country. Gersh, you're saying you didn't. I think in San Francisco, they did something along the coastline with like the Great Highway, but I'm not sure if it compares. What were you going to say?
8: No, I was just going to reinforce what Gersh said, is that it's not radical at all. In fact, you know, it maintains access for cars throughout the entire span of it, you know? And as the DOT themselves noted in their presentations of this, all truck loading for all of these giant buildings, I mean, this is right outside of Grand Central in the middle of Manhattan, all of the truck loading happens on the side streets anyway. They're not happening on park. You know, you could theoretically make a linear park like Gersh was saying, the maybe extreme by American standards solution would be. But what I'm proposing here isn't even extreme. It still has car through traffic and car parking on it. You know, your car drivers are still getting to drive right through Midtown Manhattan, directly outside the continent's second biggest train station. So this is like the opposite of radical.
9: Is the main difference in your option three that, what do you call them, the through blocks are taken away?
8: That and just more trees, less cars, you know, which I feel like is just, that's kind of my motto in life at this point, you know, like more trees, fewer cars.
7: You know, it's also worth noting that Park Avenue, you know, is one of the few uptown streets in Manhattan that doesn't have a bus route on it. And it's also, there's not that much congestion on Park Avenue, especially after congestion pricing has started, that the DOT needs to, quote unquote, worry about. They really do have this idea of vehicle throughput being their one of their major important things. And the problem with vehicle throughput, as Meiser pointed out, we know from induced demand and obviously the counterpoint reduced demand, like that's a thing. If you make it harder and less convenient to drive, people will find other routes and eventually they will find other options.
8: Yeah, that's the crux of the entire argument, by the way, right there, that a lot of people just simply don't understand reduced demand. And of the people that understand it, some people don't believe it because it's counterintuitive. Mm-hmm. You know, that if you reduce space for cars, you reduce the number of cars. A lot of people think it's the opposite, that you get more cars when, you know, there's more traffic because the cars have to go somewhere or something. It's like, no, people change modes, which is what we want. And they especially change modes in Midtown Manhattan, where there's like 800 train lines within a few blocks of this. And you can easily ride a bike if we make it so from anywhere in the city to here. What we want is people to change modes. What we want is the traffic disappear and to have less traffic going into, you know, Midtown Manhattan. There's always going to be some with emergency vehicles and deliveries and stuff like that. There is some access still maintained. It's not like anybody here is proposing just pedestrianizing all of Midtown or something like that. But we've got to get out of this mindset that somehow eight lanes of moving and parking and, you know, storage is necessary in the middle of Manhattan. That's frankly, that sounds very extreme to me and sounds almost borderline insane.
9: Let me say this about New York City. If you can't do it there, you can't do it anywhere.
8: Yep.
7: But 100%. There is some truth to that. We lead on bike lanes, right? And all these people who said, oh, you put a bike lane on that road and there'll be more traffic, right? But remember, if you put a bike lane on a road and suddenly 500 people who never biked are biking every day, well, you've taken 500 cars off that street. The DOT never gets credit from that, from the pro-car crowd. They're always saying you've made congestion worse. You know what's actually made congestion worse in New York is, well, obviously the post-pandemic delivery crisis, right? That's one thing. But also the census, the population of New York has gone up by 4 or 5% or whatever. The population of cars has gone up by double digits, and that's documented. So you can't tell me the DOT is creating traffic. The people buying cars have created traffic. That's documentable, Nick.
8: Yeah.
9: We've talked about the history of Park Avenue, and we've talked about your option three. What are the prospects for option three? I mean, you've got Mamdani, but I've seen some of the bike lash in Queens where you are, Meiser.
8: Well, and you'll be happy to know that I was just on 31st Avenue where we had some of that bike lash, and they're, as we speak, putting down thermoplast lines on the street. They've resumed work as of about an hour or two ago. So eventually we win all these fights, given a long enough span of time.
7: Meiser's a lot more optimistic than I am. I mean, we do win a lot of fights, but the back, it's funny how they make us, this is the pro-car crowd, they make us waste a lot of manpower. I mean, 31st Street, should have been a done deal 2 years ago so that we could do the next step that we need to advocate for. Like, our mission here as advocates and as journalists and as people who care about this stuff is, first we have to advocate, then we have to win, then we have to fight the bike lash against the win. And if those last two steps could be taken out, we'd have a lot more time to advocate.
8: Yeah, I do think on the plus side, maybe I am overly optimistic here, but we've spent a lot of time in the last few years building up this movement and tying politicians to our movement. And now we're starting to really reap some of the fruits of that labor. I feel like that, you know, we've been fighting this sort of trench warfare, and now the artillery has finally arrived. We'll see if that's the case, but I have a feeling we're going to start winning a lot more rapidly, and we're going to have to do a lot fewer of these defensive actions after we already win things that Gersh was just describing. I hope so, at least. We'll see.
9: It reminds me of, you know, how the conservatives were like packing the courts and like building the foundations for the project 20 of the new American century, except for bikes.
8: Yeah, this is the second time today you guys have alluded to us being like conservatives for our bike lane zeal or whatever.
7: Just the idea that we advocate for a car reduction strategies. Like in the 1920s, women and men would pull their baby carriages out into the street to protest cars. Yeah. And now those same women and men with the strollers are protesting bikes. I mean, it's just insane.
8: Yeah, people just don't want the world to change at all.
7: I do. I want it to change.
8: I do too.
7: I think it sucks.
8: It's, you know, you can't fix problems if you're not willing to change things. So,
7: well, as a footnote to that, Miser, I mean, look, you know, you go to these rallies, the people who are, they're complaining, oh, the world sucks. I hate it. Oh, but don't change this one thing. It's like, well, if you want some change in some areas, you should think about being open to change in other areas, right? You're not that happy with the way it's going right now.
8: Yeah. I mean, the big problem that we've had, and this is getting a little off topic from Park, but the big problem that I always find in all these issues is we're fighting people that don't know anything about anything, right?
7: Oh, that's true.
8: And that sounds mean, but it's not like we're having a rational debate with these people. Like, they simply don't know how traffic works. They don't know how street design works. All they want is to get in their car and drive around, and that's it. And they view anything that might change that as a threat and make them think about, you know, what they're doing or a different way of doing it is awful to them.
7: When you say they don't know anything, it's like, yeah, I understand the idea that someone who drives around a lot has a certain view of the streetscape. I get that. But I was at a rally in opposition to a two-way protected bike lane on the Upper West Side. And there were people at that rally saying, this is a radical plan that doesn't exist anywhere else. And in fact, there are two-way protected bike lanes all over the city. They've been doing this since 2007. That's almost 20 years ago. So you want to talk about people who don't know anything about anything. And like, let's start with just, yes, this is actually something that exists. It exists. Yeah. Did we land on the moon? Yes, we landed on the moon, right? Like, you know, going back to the moon is not a radical idea.
8: Yeah, but they didn't see us landing on the moon, Gersh. Those two-lane bike lanes are a mile away and they've never been there. So they don't exist.
7: Take a subway. Take a bus ride.
9: Well, a lot of people would question whether we landed on the moon.
7: I know. I shouldn't have made that example. I knew that was going to happen.
9: So how can we support option three? I mean, I posted it on Blue Sky. What can people do?
8: I mean, right now, it really is a publicity battle. The DOT has promised that they're going to study the traffic implications of it, which is good. But, you know, again, I don't have a lot of faith in that process. I hope that the DOT can overcome it. And I hope our allies in political offices and our allies in the DOT can maybe push something through. But it's really up in the air right now. I mean, certainly it would definitely help if more people were calling for it. So that's the battle right now. Right, you know, this is going to be a long process. There's many design steps. There's phases to this. There's going to be public feedback. You know, it's a multi-billion-dollar project. We're rebuilding basically the entire roadway and train shed right outside Grand Central. So this is going to take a while, but the more we can snowball and get people aware of the options and aware that this wouldn't cause traffic, it would actually reduce traffic and give them better amenities, the better off we're going to be in getting it in the ground.
9: So I don't need to do anything other than air this in.
8: But you're doing it. Okay. You're doing it. You're doing the thing. We just need more of it.
9: Thank you so much, Gersh. Thank you, Miser. And we will follow you both on Reddit and Streets Blog NYC.
8: Thanks for
7: having
8: us.
7: That's all we ask. That's all we ask.
8: Take care, guys.
0: Park Avenue is called Park Avenue for a reason. And that's because there was a park there at one time. And for the last 50 years, there's been nothing but cars there. So I'm all for making it Park Avenue again.
1: Yeah. Thanks, Miser, again, for coming up with that option. And we'll put it in the show notes at biketalk.org.
0: Great.
1: And Taylor, where are you now at this very moment?
0: I'm in Fort Bragg. I'm staying in a hotel tonight. Thank God. But I got to tell you, I really have enjoyed camping.
1: Yeah. What's that like?
0: You know, it's been fun. The state parks in California have a hiker-biker policy that you don't need to make a reservation. You can just show up anytime and pay $10 and you can go in and set up your tent and go on your trip. It's really, really nice.
1: And do you have a one-man tent? What do you have?
0: I have a two-man tent because a one-man tent is really small.
1: Yeah. Wow. All right. Well, so how can listeners keep up with you? You know, I was hoping that we'd be able to follow in real time, but I don't think we've set that up.
0: Well, I think we can figure that out. You know, I'm just not good at that stuff. I was using Ride with GPS, and I wasn't sure if I could use that and Strava at the same time. But we will try to figure it out. I'm heading north along the coast up into Oregon, and we'll start posting on Strava and hopefully on Ride GPS.
1: And in the meantime, we can always forward your emails from biketalk.org where there's an email button.
0: Totally. Please do. It means the world to me to hear those things. And I will pass on other stories of people that I meet on the way.
1: That's going to be great. And, you know, each of those people who wrote represents a lot of people who didn't even write in, who feel the same way. Well, who do we have to thank?
0: Yeah, we want to thank Kinder Ramsey, Jim Pokrast, Gersh Kuntzman, Miser. And I also want to thank Ben, the architect from San Francisco, and Judy Bonney, the Warm Showers host, and the curator of the Marin Bicycle Museum.
1: Great. The regulars.
0: We want to thank, as always, Julie Richard, Josh Hagland, Stacy Randecker, Amy Ziering, Lindsay Sturman, and Kevin Burton.
1: Yes. Do you have a quote? Because I have something if you don't, but I'd like to hear it.
0: Please do. Yeah, yeah.
1: This week, I thought I would just replay part of this episode. It was a quote from Miser and Gersh Kuntzman talking about who we're up against and where we're at in the fight for safe bike infrastructure and safer streets.
7: First, we have to advocate. Then we have to win. Then we have to fight the bike lash against the win. And if those last two steps could be taken out, we'd have a lot more time to advocate.
8: We're fighting people that don't know anything about anything, right?
7: Oh, that's true.
8: And that sounds mean, but it's not like we're having a rational debate with these people. Like, they simply don't know how traffic works. They don't know how street design works. All they want is to get in their car and drive around, and that's it. And they view anything that might change that as a threat. We've been fighting this sort of trench warfare, and now the artillery has finally arrived.

0: good show, and really ride safe.
1: That's my line. Thank you, Nick. I will. Thank you.
0: And that was Bike Talk. If you have a story, a tip, or a topic, head over to biketalk.org and send us a message. Talk again next week.

0: I'm Dr. Anthony Lizerwitz, and this is Climate Connections. Climate change is causing more extremely hot days in many parts of the U.S., and a recent report highlights the danger that heat can pose to rural residents. Grace Wickerson is with the Federation of American Scientists. She says many rural residents work outside in the hot sun. And according to the analysis by her group and the nonprofit Headwaters Economics, people in rural areas are more likely to have chronic diseases or other pre-existing conditions,
1: as well as other risk factors like age that make them more vulnerable to the impacts of heat.
0: And it can be hard for rural residents to find relief. Most live far away from a cooling center, and their homes tend to be older and difficult to keep cool. On top of that, rural public health programs are often underfunded, and many rural hospitals have closed. As the climate warms, heat waves are growing more severe.
1: And they're also happening more frequently. So this is putting a lot of stress on people, infrastructure, and communities.
0: But according to the report, there are ways to minimize the risks. For example, implementing workplace protections, funding rural health programs, and retrofitting homes can help keep people safe from heat. Climate Connections is produced by the Yale Center for Environmental Communication. To learn more about climate change, visit climateconnections.org.
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0: I'm Dr. Anthony Lizerwitz, and this is Climate Connections. In Pakistan, a group of midwives is helping provide medical care to expectant parents and babies on the front lines of climate change. Several times in recent years, extreme rain and melting glaciers have caused widespread flooding in Pakistan. In 2022, flooding was so severe during the monsoon season that a third of the country was underwater. For people needing prenatal care or a safe place to give birth, the ordeal was frightening.
1: Some of them were living in flooded areas, they were living in tents, they were living in displacement camps.
0: That's midwife Neha Mankani of the Mama Baby Fund. During this and other floods, her group helped provide maternity care and childbirth support. And it operates a solar-powered clinic on Baba Island, off the coast of Karachi, to serve coastal communities that are vulnerable to flooding from sea level rise.
1: In times of the month that the tide is high, the water comes still right outside my clinic, but it won't come in because it's an elevated facility.
0: To get patients there, the Mama Baby Fund runs a free boat ambulance.
1: It goes from island to island, picking up women who need to come to us or they need to go to the city for some kind of emergency care.
0: So expectant parents and babies can get the care they need, even during a flood. Climate Connections is produced by the Yale Center for Environmental Communication. 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
2: At this time, we'd like to do for you a beautiful number that was recorded and written by the Beatles. It is entitled Yesterday. 1, 2, 3.

0: I'm Dr. Anthony Lazarowitz, and this is Climate Connections. Power outages can be especially dangerous for people with disabilities. They may need to refrigerate medicine, power medical equipment or mobility devices, or charge a phone so they can call a caregiver or doctor.
1: We say access to power is access to life.
0: Yet Erin Taylor of the nonprofit Upstream Access says the overwhelming majority of people with disabilities that her group surveyed said they did not have backup power they could use in an emergency.
1: Most people are on a very limited income, and so being able to afford the power devices, knowing which ones to buy.
0: So her Oregon-based nonprofit has stepped in to help. 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
1: And that might be lights, it might be a backup battery, might be a small solar panel, might be a phone charger.
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1: A lot of our work has to do with making sure people feel confident and they're able to kind of play around, get used to them ahead of time.
0: So they're prepared when extreme weather hits and the grid goes down. Climate Connections is produced by the Yale Center for Environmental Communication. 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

0: Democrats do something. Meanwhile, is Trump going to fire the referee because he lost the game? Trump wants a giant ballroom, you know, the Epstein Memorial Dance Hall. He wants this built where the East Wing of the White House used to stand. He said that donors would pay for it. And Republicans tried to slip $1 billion of your money, taxpayer money, into a budget bill to help pay for it. The Senate parliamentarian, though, her name is Elizabeth McDonough, a nonpartisan rules official. I've been upset with her in the past, you know, when she wouldn't go along with some things that Joe Biden wanted to do. Anyhow, she set the rules, and she said that the rules don't allow this. So Trump calls up Senate Majority Leader John Thune and says, fire that woman. And Thune says, no. And Trump doesn't like that a neutral referee's call, you know, basically busted him. So he tries to get her fired. About $220 million of that money was tied directly to his ballroom. When a leader tries to fire the umpire for enforcing the rules aren't his problem. They're his obstacle. They're the things that are restraining his desire to be Emperor Palpatine. You know, Trump wants he's got people around him who are constantly telling him, you're the most powerful man in the world. You're the strongest man. You're the smartest man in the world. You're the best president America has ever had. You know, and he's constantly got to get this kind of affirmation. It's somewhere between bizarre and pathetic, but it's also, extraordinarily destructive to our democracy. Meanwhile, let's end somewhere on a higher note here. Are your dreams real in another universe? A scientist named David Leong has a bold hypothesis. He thinks your dreams might be windows into other realities. The idea borrows from quantum physics, the notion that every choice creates a branching universe. Long's twist is that during sleep, your consciousness might briefly visit those other versions of you. The recurring dreams, the familiar places, the same faces, maybe those aren't random. Maybe they're return visits. Now, mainstream science firmly disagrees, and most researchers say dreams are just your brain sorting memories or rehearsing danger. But here's why it sticks with you. Sometimes a dream doesn't feel imagined. It feels lived. And whether that's storytelling or something we just don't grasp yet is still a wide open question. A thought-provoking little bit of commentary there from one of the world's leading scientists. How do you think we can best deal with the most corrupt president, the most corrupt vice president, the most corrupt secretary of defense, the most corrupt regime in the history of America? How do we do
1: this? This is the Tom Hartman Program.
0: What should Democrats be doing? And how can we get some Republicans to own up to the sickness that has infected Washington, D.C.? Seriously, are we looking at this again? Should the church be running our government? Pastor Lorenzo Sewell, the man who gave a benediction at Trump's second inauguration, went on right-wing media this weekend and said the quiet part out loud. He declared, Jesus was a politician. Yeah, right. Oh, God. He said the founders believed the church should lead the state, and the separation of church and state should end. And by the way, this wasn't some fringe voice. This was the guy that Trump put on the inauguration stage, speaking at an event where Vance and Rubio and Speaker Mike Johnson also appeared. I mean, the whole American experiment was built on keeping any one religion from running the government. When people that close to power say the church should lead the state, they're not describing America. They're describing a theocracy. This is how the government works in Iran. You have a religion running the state. I don't know how else to describe this. I mean, we saw this, you know, there's a poem, When the Women Came from Dover, by, as I recall, Longfellow, back in the day. And it's the story of these three women who

0: fight a local preacher up in southern New Hampshire, and they were condemned by the state for defying the preacher and stripped naked to the waist and tied to the back of a cart, a horse cart, and dragged through the snow in the winter from city to city, each time being whipped. I mean, this is what happens when religion runs the state. This was in the 1600s. This were late 1600s, early 1700s. This was around the time when young Ben Franklin, who was born in the early 1700s, when young Ben Franklin decided, screw this, and left Massachusetts for Philadelphia because he did not want to live in a state that was controlled by religion. Massachusetts was being run as a theocracy by the Puritans. And Franklin was like, I'm out of here. The founders saw this. They lived through it. They knew what it was like. And that's why they wrote into the Constitution that there shall be no religious test for office. And there shall be no, and the First Amendment, that government shall not promote religion and it shall not fight religion. It's neutral. Whether you're religious or not, whether you're atheist or not, whether you're agnostic or not, whether you, as Thomas Jefferson said, it does me no harm whether my neighbor worships one God or 20. It neither picks my pocket nor harms my something, breaks my leg, as I recall. I mean, it's true. So, what's on your mind, Greg, in Maquoketa, Iowa? Hey.
1: Good morning. Hey, I had an idea that they might be able to get rid of Trump easier than they'd think. He's going after Massey, Boebert, and Mace. Really hard, especially Massey. If they were to switch to be an independent, go caucus with the Democrats, the Republicans would lose their majority, and we'd have, like, Hakeem Jeffries as Speaker of the House.
0: Right.
1: Now, they could do other subpoenas and stuff, but if they were to impeach him, there is probably enough senators that just can't stand Trump that are leaving, you know, they've already are going to retire.
0: Put Bill Cassidy at the top of that list, yeah.
1: Yeah, and I think they could do it in a day if they, you know, stuck to it.
0: I think you're right, Greg. And just, you know, hang on, because I think that once the primary season is over, or is mostly over, and Trump has, you know, his power to intimidate Republicans is largely gone, I think that you might see a scenario much like what you're describing.
1: Yeah, and even in Massey's case, if he loses his primary, he could come back as an independent yet.
0: Well, he won't be able to run as an independent because it's past the filing deadline, I'm pretty sure.
1: That's what I was wondering if they, because then he would have stole some of the Republican
0: right.
1: Boats, you know.
0: Yeah, he can't pull that off. But what he can do is he can make his last 6 months, 9 months in office, you know, however many, what would be value, 7, 8 months, whatever, from now until January. He can use it to make life tough for Trump, you know, make life hell for Trump. I think you're out of something. And like I said, you know, I've been saying for some time, you know, Mark Pocan really sensitized me to this, that come July and August, we're going to see some really radical stuff coming out of this Congress that people are not expecting right now. But, you know, I believe I'm right. I could be wrong, but I believe I'm right. Greg, thank you. That was brilliant. Great analysis. Harold in Santa Barbara. Hey, Harold, what's up?
2: Yes, good morning. Both our fathers, they fought in World War II, or they, you know, volunteered to fight in World War II for the rights we have in America.
0: Yep.
2: And what's most important, now it is our turn to fight for the rights that they fought for.
0: Yep, and that they fought and died for. I mean, my mother was engaged to somebody before my father came along, and he died in Europe, fighting in Europe. So, you know.
2: Well, yeah, I had a relative. A statue of him is in downtown Riverside. He never came back, but he was awarded the Congressional Medal of Honor.
0: Yeah.
2: And And as I told you before, I had another uncle that became an engineer and McDonnell Douglas. McDonnell Douglas did help him get his house in Santa Monica because they wouldn't sell to him. So there was a lot of good done by our fathers.
0: You're right. Yeah, the greatest generation.
2: Thank you.
0: Harold, thank you for the call. Spot on. If you don't read the Hake Take on a regular basis, which you can get in your email for free over at SabrinaHake, HAAKE.substack.com, you're missing something. Sabrina is a federal trial attorney, 20-plus years experience, specializing in First and 14th Amendment defense, a contributor to numerous law journals and publications, including the Chicago Tribune. And as I mentioned, it's called the Hake, H-A-A-K-E, Take. Which you can find over on Substack. And Sabrina, welcome to the program. Welcome back to the program.
3: Thanks. Always great to be here.
0: It's great having you with us. I was astonished, impressed, blown away by your article, Fox News isn't engaging in protected political speech. It's engaging in consumer fraud. Please explain.
3: Okay. Well, you know, I'm fairly obsessed with the fairness doctrine and getting us back to something like that. But so every time a poll comes out, people, my readers, your readers, a lot of people comment not on Trump's low approval rating, but how in the heck do 38% of the country still support him?
0: Yeah.
3: How do they not realize what's really going on? Do they not know what he's doing to NATO, what he's done to your pocketbook? How can they not understand what's happening? And that 38% of support that he still has correlates exactly with the percentage of people who watch Fox News, 38%. And they don't diversify their intake. Unlike other media consumers, Fox News viewers consume Fox News exclusively. And I don't mean to pick on Fox, but they are the biggest offender here. There are others that are similar. The left is not immune. The point is that Fox, on a daily, hourly basis, engages in pro-Trump propaganda. You don't have to spend 5 minutes watching it to figure out that that's true. So I've been a First Amendment lawyer for a long time. I've litigated First Amendment cases. Sounds loftier than it is. It's because I've defended a municipality for some years. And I know a little bit about what the First Amendment protects and what it doesn't. False statements under First Amendment law are protected unless they hurt someone. If somebody is profiting from false statement and somebody is being hurt financially from false statements, that usually comes under the fraud exception to the First Amendment protection. So the Supreme Court cases, you know, Citizens United, that dastardly case where they elevated corporate interests over the interests of a common man, reaffirmed that political speech is the most highly protected form of speech in the nation, and it should be. The whole reason for our First Amendment was to protect the free exchange of ideas. However, false statements are, such as they are protectable. But then after the Citizens United case came out, there's a case that came out called the United States versus Alvarez. Alvarez was a character. He went around lying about everything. Alvarez was on some city board. He made public and private statements claiming that he had won the Congressional Medal of Honor. About 2007, I think it was, Congress passed an act that made it illegal, the Stolen Valor Act. And under the Stolen Valor Act, you could be criminally prosecuted for claiming you had medals of honor you did not have. The Alvarez decision struck down that law, and that's the law that I want to talk, that's the holding I want to talk about, because they said, look, if you're just lying, it's just a lie. The best way to counter bad speech is to have more speech. The way you counter untruthful statements is with more truthful statements. But when it's just straight up lying and nobody's benefiting financially from it, that's protected under the First Amendment. There have always been exceptions to free speech. Fraud is one of the oldest ones. Fraud under the common law was illegal. It's never been a protected form of speech. You also can't pull a fire alarm, a smoke alarm, if there's not really a fire. You can't, child pornography, words of incitement. There are several categories of speech that are just speech, but because they have so much potential for causing damage, they are not protected under the First Amendment. And commercial fraud is a big one. So when you look at the holding of Alvarez, where the Supreme Court said, look, it's just a lie unless someone's profiting on one side and somebody's hurt on the other side, then it's just a lie and it's not protected. But if someone is gaining financially from that false speech and someone else is being harmed from that false speech, that is fraud. And as I listen to Fox News and watch Fox News, I try not to do a lot of it, but what they are doing is pure Trump propaganda. Once in a while, they'll inject some fact or they'll have Pete Buttigieg on the program. But by and large, it's about 95% pro-Trump propaganda. And of course, they are doing this for the benefit of their viewers. In the Dominion case, where Dominion sued them for false statements, for falsely claiming that the 2020 election was stolen, which of course it wasn't, Fox operatives admitted under oath that they lied for profit. Murdoch admitted it. Fox Dominion lawyers got their hands on text messages from some of the talking heads. And like Tucker Carlson, Gene Perino, a lot of the people that claimed on air that the election had been stolen, they were exchanging text messages with each other, making fun of those people who believed that. Mm. I mean, outright mocking people who believed, including Trump, who believed that the election was stolen and who was perpetuating those lies. They got caught lying. They had those texts and they said, look, you can see that they knew that this was a lie. They did it anyway. And Murdoch said, yeah, we stretch the truth. We do it for profit. This is how we gain our viewers. And this is clearly a for-profit entity lying to people. So as I see the Alvarez decision, it's straight up commercial fraud. They're harming the people that are listening because they are encouraging people to vote against their own interests. They are doing this to financially benefit themselves, the Fox Corporation, and their financial backers. I mean, Blackwater, some of the big financial backers are involved in defense. They're involved in all kinds of industry that right-wing media tends to protect. And unfortunately, it's also it's the same entities that this Roberts Court is also currently protecting. So I'm not naive about how this court would deal with a return to the fairness doctrine. But I want to talk about that also. But let me just make sure we're both on the same page here before I keep yammering on.
0: Yeah. Well, so if we were to go into court and try to prove that Fox News is engaged in consumer fraud rather than First Amendment protected political speech, who would have standing? And what would be the request? What sort of relief would you be demanding or asking for?
3: Right. Okay. So two things. First of all, I'm more interested in legislation that returns us to the Fairness Doctrine. The Fairness Doctrine was not a law. It was a policy that the FCC adopted in 1949, and we were a better country under that. The Fairness Doctrine was a policy under which if you give one side of the news, you have to give another side.
0: Well, that was the equal time rule. That
3: equal
0: was not
3: time.
0: The Fairness Doctrine.
3: Okay, but the same. I'm arguing for the same principles: the equal time and fairness. Give both sides of perspective if you're giving an opinion. And England has gone further into that requirement. They now require Ofcom requires due impartiality and fairness in the news, and they now apply that to news programs on the internet. So it's Fox, CNN, etc. Those are all going to be regulated under the new law, the media law of 2024, that they're still rolling out the procedures for. But and there's a threshold. If it's under 500,000 people, I think that's the metric. They don't monitor you. But if it's over that, different rules apply to the bigger platforms that you are. If you take the litigation approach, I've done class action work as well. I see this is ripe for a class action because so much of the country has been hurt. 38% of the country has no idea what's really going on. I looked at how they handled the slush fund. My article talks about how the Trump-Pope issue was handled in Fox versus everywhere else. Other media, the BBC, et cetera, talked about how insane it was for the leader of the United States to go after the spiritual leader of 1.4 billion people. But Fox News didn't spin it that way. Fox News spun it as completely accurate. They attacked the Pope. They said he didn't know what he was talking about. And they kept putting one talking head on after the other, disputing the Pope instead of putting both sides on and saying, look, the Pope, this is what the Catholics have always said. Don't go to war. I mean, this is not new. So I'm saying we need to return to that doctrine. If England can do it, we can do it. But if you want to talk about litigation, I also think that litigation is appropriate. I see a class action, not just on behalf of Fox viewers, but they would be the first people to bring this suit because 38% of them don't know what's going on. Back to the slush fund this morning. I looked at how Fox was spinning this $1.8 billion that Trump now basically robbed the TILF, and he's given himself discretion over this $1.8 billion where he's going to be doling out to people who break the law on his behalf, probably the J6.
0: And perhaps to himself and his family as well.
3: Oh, no doubt. I mean, he's lining his pockets. He's got something like $6 billion now. Mm-hmm. And 10 years ago, he was paying zero in income tax because he claimed he didn't have any income. Right. So I looked at how Fox was presenting that this morning, and they presented it as basically justified because of the warfare that he endured, the warfare that J6 rioters endured. These are people who beat the hell out of police officers.
0: Right, killed four of them.
3: Oh, my God. I mean, he's going to use this money to reward them because he's setting up.
0: Sabrina, I'm down to a minute and a half here before we hit our break. I can't control.
3: Yeah.
0: Are you going to initiate a lawsuit like this? Do you know somebody who could? I would love to, support it, sign on to it.
3: The Roberts Court has ruled that women are state property and they've disenfranchised black voters. This is not the court to do it in. Court reform has to come first. We won't have control of the whole government until 2029. I want to get this legislation going now to get support for it. So I'm trying to sending this notice out to as many elected officials as possible. Your viewers can go to democracy.io and send a letter to any elected representative in Congress, Senate and Congress. You can put in a link to my Substack on the Fox News. This is my latest Substack, and say, look, we need to start talking about requiring accuracy in the news because our country is going to stay divided until we fix it. So that's the first step. Let's get the legislation going. The litigation needs to wait until court reform. I have no delusions what this court will do. This is the most partisan activist court I've ever practiced, and I've been in practice for 30 years. I don't think we've ever seen a court like this. So no, this is not the court to do this in, but we have to reform this court or we're not going to get anywhere. This court is out of control. What they just did with the Voting Rights Act, I mean, that's another topic. Court reform is another topic. But no, I'm talking about legislation get the legislation going. And when this gets in front of the Supreme Court in 4 or 5 years, hopefully we'll have a balanced court at that point.
0: Yeah. Right now, John Roberts is clearly the heir to Roger Taney.
3: I mean, oh, my God.
0: It is. It's mind-boggling. He's no John Marshall.
3: People are going to stop respecting it altogether.
0: There you go. Sabrina Hake is the author of The Hake Take on Substack, Haake. SabrinaHake.substack.com is the website. You can just go over to Substack and just plug in Hake Take, or just Haake, you'll probably get it. Sabrina, thanks so much for dropping by. It's always great talking with you.
3: Bye.
4: This is the Tom Hartman Program.
0: This is the place where we dare to ask, is Walmart a person? And we dare to say, nah, the right-wingers on the court lied about that one, too. Antonio in Gardena, California. Hey, Antonio, what's up?
5: Hey, how are you, Tom?
0: Good.
5: Tom, I'm just listening to your show and, just listening to the lady that just spoke. She's 110% on everything, She's right. But the problem that we have is that we're giving... the Democratic Party is not pursuing what we should be. We should be a party taking care of people with jobs, taking care of education, and taking care of, the things that are important to us. Instead of, I hate to say this, but, pausing on all of the gay rights and the situations that I'm okay with it. I like gay people. I have no problem with it. It's the rest of the country. The country in the Middle East, the Southwest that sees these things, and they put everything together. So now all of a sudden, immigrants are bad, and the gays are bad, and the cross genders are bad, and we get nothing done.
0: Republicans and political hustlers in general will always find somebody to vilify. If it's not Jews, it's gay people or queer people. If it's not queer people, it's Hispanics. If it's not Hispanics, it's undocumented people. If it's not them, it's Somalis eating your dogs and cats. I mean, they're always going to come up with lies. Going along with those lies or saying that as a party, we're going to abandon the least capable of defending themselves. We're going to abandon the most vulnerable people in this country to the hate from the other side. I think is not just morally reprehensible, but I believe it's political suicide. I get it that Trump ran that ad of over and over and over again, saying that Kamala Harris was going to offer free transgender surgery to people in prisons. You know, from this was like from 25 years ago. I get it, and that might have helped him win the presidency. I don't think that that's actually the reason he won. I think he won in part because she refused to repudiate Joe Biden's policy of supporting Netanyahu and bombing the crap out of Gaza. I think that was the main thing that caused, you know, roughly 5 million Democratic voters not to show up. But, you know, but I strongly disagree, Antonio. I think that, you know, abandoning vulnerable people just makes us all smaller.
5: You know, Tom, I'm not saying we abandon them. I just say we put them on the back burner while we get our people in office and get the things done that we want.
0: Yeah, I get it. That's kind of the James Carville conventional wisdom right now, the Democratic, you know, the institutional Democratic Party. I think it's wrong. I just think it's wrong.
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0: Donald Trump just asked China and Russia to help him gut the war crimes court. The Financial Times dropped a story this morning that should stop you cold. At last week's summit in Beijing, Donald Trump reportedly floated an idea to Xi Jinping. He wants the United States, China, and Russia to team up against the International Criminal Court. That's the one court on earth that can prosecute genocide and crimes against humanity. And here's the kicker. Trump's close ally, Israeli Prime Minister Benjamin Netanyahu, is wanted by that very court for crimes against humanity, including using starvation as a weapon. Our president is allegedly trying to dismantle the world's only war crimes court to protect an equally corrupt friend. Three nuclear powers ganging up to kill accountability is not diplomacy. It's a wrecking ball aimed at the rule of law. This is just so wrong. In my opinion, this is an impeachable offense, too. Let's cut a deal with China and Russia to end the criminal court at the same time that Donald Trump is committing war crimes. He knows he could be held accountable. Meanwhile, is this the biggest insider trading scheme in American history? Here's a story the media is barely whispering about. Trump's own disclosures show he personally ran thousands of stock trades in 3 months worth between $220 and $750 million while he's signing executive orders, threatening wars, and moving markets with a single post on his Nazi-infested social media site. He bought Dell stock, for example, in February. In May, he stood in the White House and told Americans to go buy Dell. The stock exploded. It hit an all-time high. He did the same thing with NVIDIA. Then he did it with Intel. Then he did it with Palantir. Then he did it with Boeing, companies his own government regulates and pays. Every president since LBJ used a blind trust, and Trump's own Treasury Secretary said a private citizen who traded this way would have the SEC at their door. I mean, Martha Stewart, for God's sake, did 5 months in prison for saving $45,000 with a little inside information. Trump paid a $200 late fee for hiding this information. You know, there shouldn't be two systems of justice anymore, but there are right now under Trump, under the Republicans. There's one for them, where they get away with whatever the hell they want, and one for the rest of us, where we don't. This is just obscene. It's absolutely obscene. Senator Sheldon Whitehouse is on the line with us. One of my genuine heroes, the guy I think should be in the White House. He's the senator from Rhode Island, of course. Whitehouse.senate.gov is his website. Sen Whitehouse is his Twitter handle. Senator, welcome back to the program. It's always so nice having you with us.
1: Great to be with you, Tom. Thank you for having me, Ben.
0: Always a pleasure and an honor, frankly. I see that your colleague, Senator Cassidy, found his spine last night. Do you expect, as more and more primaries pass, whether people lose their seats like Cassidy did or whether they squeak through but no longer have to fear Trump's, injecting himself into a primary, that we're going to see more of this revolt against Trump, essentially? Cassidy, of course, last night voted for the War Powers Resolution to stop what's going on in Iran, or at least make Trump accountable for it.
1: Yes, I definitely think that. Three things converge here. One, you have Republicans getting through primary season where Trump can attack them in primaries. The second is the collapsing Trump presidency and the drag that that puts on their own election prospects in the general election in November. And related to that, of course, is the continued increase in costs that regular Americans have to live with, many of which are purposefully made more expensive by the Trump administration through its various corrupt schemes. So you remember Blazing Saddles?
0: I do.
1: They had, you know, Governor LePetitmaine was there, and at one point he's got his bunch of cronies around him, and he says, boys, I think we're going to have to look out for our own phony baloney jobs. And I think we see Republican colleagues approaching that our own phony baloney jobs moment as November closes in, Trump collapses, costs get worse, and they're clear of primaries.
0: Yeah, I hope so. It seems like, well, we'll see how this plays out. There are two emoluments clauses in the United States Constitution, and the one in Article 2, which is, you know, concerns the presidency, says that the president cannot take any emolument from the federal government. In 2010, the IRS concluded that Donald Trump owes us at least $100 million from trying to claim a deduction for his failing Trump Tower in Chicago twice, which is a tax crime. And so he had this $100 million tax bill plus penalties that has been racking up. And apparently yesterday, Todd Blanche just wiped that off the slate, along with this $1.776 billion slush fund for which Trump may be eligible for payments. Number one, how is this even remotely legal? And number two, we've got Harry Dunn and who's the other? Daniel Hodges, two police officers who are suing to try to stop this. Number three, I'm wondering if the Senate of the House or Democrats in the Senate of the House will call some shadow hearings to try to expose this insane corruption.
1: Yeah, well, first of all, this is exactly the kind of thing that our Republican colleagues don't love having to carry into the November election. The combo of the Trump cop beaters slush fund and the Trump family tax amnesty just, it's not going to sit well with voters. And so they're stuck on the horns of a dilemma. Do you cross Trump and cause him to lash out at you? Or do you take something that is plainly wrong and have to try to defend it in front of skeptical voters who already think that, you know, only 30% think that Trump is doing a decent job on the economy, the number one issue. So in that scenario of a collapsing presidency, to have to carry this stuff ain't easy. This kind of encapsulates the self-dealing, the corruption, and the arrogance of the Trump presidency. And you put that up against people whose, you know, along the Gulf, their homeowners insurance has just gotten literally out of control. They are in huge trouble. Electric rates are going through the roof because Trumpsters are stopping low-cost clean energy on the grid. So up go the costs. And guess what? All the money goes to the fossil fuel donors of Trump. You put these sort of side-by-sides of what people are going through in their daily lives with cost increases just across the board and this bizarre self-dealing behavior using taxpayer money, by the way. And it just isn't a great story to try to sell to voters in November. And at some point, I hope that they'll grow spines. But for the moment, it's still spines of foam among Republican members of Congress.
0: Yeah, which is truly mind-boggling. You have been all over an issue that's very near and dear to my heart. I wrote a best-selling book about climate called The Last Hours of Ancient Sunlight being oil. Leo DiCaprio and I made a number of movies about this, several documentaries on the topic.
1: Yep.
0: And you have been talking about this in ways that even your colleagues have not been as outspoken. I've been very impressed. You want to give us just a quick recap of the points that you have been making about climate and about how disastrous Trump and the Republican policies have been around that issue?
1: Yeah, I would say that the first thing is that climate change as an issue has moved from the science department into the economics department. And climate change is now coming through people's mail slots in the form of insurance notifications that their policies are canceled, in the form of insurance costs doubling. Even in strange states like Iowa, insurance costs are up 91% in 5 years, scheduled to go up another near 30%. So it's really blasting people financially. It's really real. So that's point one. Point two is we've been unbelievably lame about not pointing out the villains in the story, right? It's like a childhood story and you leave out the witch or the troll or the dragon or the monster or the wolf. You know, Red Riding Hood was just walk to granny. If you don't have the wolf in the story, that's what makes it interesting. So we've been leaving out the wolf, which is the fossil fuel industry's climate denial fraud operation with all of its many phony front groups that distribute the fraud, and the fossil fuel industry's dark money corruption operation that props up the Republican Party and makes Republicans have to pretend that climate change is a hoax and that what their own universities at home are teaching isn't real. And you put those two things together, a real story with a real villain in it and real harm and wrong that's happening to customers right now. And I think this becomes a big winning issue for us in this coming election. I think it's going to be impactful in Texas, in Mississippi, in Florida, in Iowa, in North Carolina. And those are, you know, those are important states for us to win. And they all are showing this huge, huge, huge impact on family finances. And you can trace it straight to fossil fuel corruption. We talk about cost and corruption as being the two big issues of the election. Here they are, side by side, cost and corruption, or corruption and cost. Pick your favorite. It's both.
0: Yeah, it's truly remarkable. And one of the things that you've been pointing out is that the cheapest form of electricity right now is that provided by the sun or wind. And we're, you know, we're seeing an explosion, for example, in the sales of used EVs, you know, inexpensive electric vehicles. And, well, even new ones, but in particular, the used market has really changed as a result of the price of gasoline, you know, hitting over $6 a gallon in some parts of the country. And you point out, and have pointed out several times, some great stuff over on Instagram, about how, you know, Trump, I mean, he just paid, what, $1 billion to a Danish company to stop building windmills off the coast, off the east coast of the United States. It might be near your state, Rhode Island. He's pulling off the table the cheapest forms of electricity, and we're going to be left with these more expensive forms that also contribute to climate change and cause things like cancer and emphysema.
1: Yeah, that's kind of the point. And I think if we can have voters understand by November that when you take low-cost clean energy off the grid, for any given level of demand, the grid operator has to climb up the generation stack to more expensive units and run those more expensive units. And when those more expensive units run, they raise electricity costs for every electron that's being put out at that moment. So consumer bills go way, way, way up. It is billions of dollars out of electricity consumers' pockets. And because all of it goes to the providers at the top of the generation stack, which is all fossil fuel, what you actually have is a Trump-built pump to extract billions of dollars from American consumers and transfer it to his big corrupt fossil fuel donors. And if people understand that behind that electric bill that they just saw going up is this scheme to make them pay Trump's fossil fuel donors back for the $1 billion or hundreds of millions, whatever it was that they funded his campaign with, that's enough to, like, irritate a homeowner and a ratepayer. So we need to make that point. It's indisputable. You cannot dispute that the clean energy runs first on the grid because it's cheapest. You cannot dispute Revolution Wind's contract for 9 cent kilowatt hours off of Rhode Island to bring ashore into an 18 cent per kilowatt hour average grid. That's literally half price electricity that they're keeping from American consumers in order to drive money to the corrupt fossil fuel industry. It's just such a good story.
0: Right. In exchange for that industry giving Trump, hundreds of millions or even billions of dollars in support, it's amazing. Senator Sheldon Whitehouse, one of the genuine good guys. Senator, it's always such an honor and pleasure to have you with us. Thank you so much for dropping by.
1: Thanks. Pleasure to be with you, Tom.
0: Thank you. Whitehouse.Senate.gov is both his blue sky handle and his website. Back in November of 1973, with Watergate closing in around him as approval ratings in freefall, Richard Nixon stood in front of 400 newspaper editors at Disney World in Orlando. First of all, he said, "I have never taken money from the government. I've never made money off my position as president," which was only half true. When he left, he sold the presidential papers that he stole. You know, Trump tried to imitate him in doing that. And for, as I recall, $14 million. And did his interview with David Frost. But then he said, people have got to know whether or not their president is a crook. And then he went on and lied. He said, and I'm not a crook. The premise is the thing that's dead now. The premise being that the American people deserve to know if their president is a crook. clearly the Republican Party figures it doesn't matter if the president's a crook, as long as he's our crook. I got a note from a friend of mine yesterday who pointed to this, an email. And he said, I've never seen corruption as flagrant as this. He said, Trump is stealing from the taxpayers to reward the January 6th rioters. He said, and he says, why do I even pay my effing taxes? I've always committed to honesty in my tax returns. Perhaps I should find ways to cheat, as so many of my acquaintances have. This, you know, I've been getting versions of this all week and hearing it from, you know, people calling into the program as well. And that last line, the last part of it, is the part that should worry all of us. This is a guy who has spent his entire adult life filing honest tax returns out of a basic sense of civic obligation. And now he's openly wondering, in writing to a friend of me, you know, whether he's been a sucker. So it's not just the money. It's the slow poisoning of the idea that the rules apply to everyone. And when you look at what happened, I mean, on Monday, the Justice Department announced that they're going to give $1.776 billion to whoever Trump's five people that Todd Blanche appoints to his board that he can fire anytime he wants. They're going to give that money to whoever they want. And by the way, we're not entitled to know who gets the money. It's a secret. It will never be revealed. Donald Trump himself qualifies for this money. The January 6th rioters, you know, qualify for this money. And this whole frame that this is a settlement that the Justice Department worked out with Trump in response to a $10 billion lawsuit is a lie. He dropped the $10 billion lawsuit because a judge was about to throw it out. And he replaced it. It's not a settlement. He replaced it with this demand for, you know, almost $2 billion for a slush fund. On top of that, we learned on Monday that Trump has made hundreds of millions of dollars trading on the stock market with stocks he's recommending or promoting as president. Martha Stewart went to prison, you know, for making $45,000 that way. Trump adds $1 billion to his portfolio. And then on Tuesday, it got worse. Todd Blanche, you know, Trump's former criminal defense lawyer, signed a one-page addendum saying that the IRS is, quote, forever barred and precluded, end quote, from auditing or pursuing any tax claim against Trump, his sons Don Jr. and Eric, the Trump Organization, and an unspecified circle of related or affiliated individuals and entities for any matter in the past or that could have been raised. In other words, this is immunity. This is a blanket immunity for financial crimes committed by Trump, by his family, or by anybody associated with his family. I'll bet Alan Wesselberg, his longtime CPA, his accountant, his CEO, whatever he is going to be applying for this money. And in addition to this, Donald Trump owed the IRS $100 million. This was back in 2010. The IRS audited his finances and said, he claimed a loss on his failing Chicago apartment building and one of his failing casinos. But he had already claimed that loss. So he claimed this billion-dollar deduction twice, which is a crime. And the IRS busted him for it and said, no, you owe us $100 million. And by the way, it's accruing interest. It's probably like $120, $130 million now. That just got wiped out. Nice work if you can get it, right? This is a guy who's been found liable in a New York courtroom for years of business fraud, who spent three campaigns telling us he couldn't release his taxes because they're under audit, who now has his own lawyer running the Justice Department and gets him a retroactive get-out-of-jail-free card. And he did it while getting the Treasury to arrange $2 billion to pass out to whoever he wants, including himself. I mean, this is nuts. So what do we do about this? Well, you know, again, And by the way, at the same time that Trump is looting the government, and Bob Kennedy and Elon Musk are literally dismantling our government, Trump goes over to China and kisses Xi's butt and tells him what a wonderful leader he is, calls up Vladimir Putin every other week to get his instructions. He's trash-talking NATO. He just pulled us out of an agreement with Canada for mutual defense. And now Putin is in China hanging out with Xi, planning on, you know, hey, let's take down the Western world. Let's end this annoying democracy thing. So what can we do about this? Well, Congress can do something about this. The Democrats in Congress could be holding hearings right now. Now, Harry Dunn and another one of the January 6th police officers have filed a lawsuit to try to stop Trump from the slush fund. We'll see how that goes. I'm guessing that they'll probably be successful. We'll see, although it'll probably end up before the Supreme Court. But what Democrats in Congress should be doing is holding hearings, public hearings. I realize that they, you know, John Thune and Mike Johnson will not go along with issue, you know, granting subpoenas, but they could be holding hearings, they could be calling witnesses, they could be pointing out this corruption. And the state attorneys general, I mean, a lot of these crimes that Trump committed were committed in New York State. Letitia James could be going after him right now. Or at least preparing to, or going after members of his family. I mean, this is just beyond obscene. So, you know, call your members of Congress and tell them it's time to start investigating the Trump crime family. I mean, they're criming right in front of us, getting away with $100 million off their tax bill. It's nuts. Todd Blanche just handed Donald Trump $100 million and a $2 billion that he can give to himself if he wants. We'll be right back. Beth in Gig Harbor, Washington. Hey, Beth, what's on your mind today?
2: Hello there, Tom. Thank you for what you're doing. The police officers who are suing over this slush fund, do you have any idea how I can support them financially in their endeavors, or should I just be trying to get the hearings done?
0: Harry Dunn is one of them, and he's running for Congress right now, so I'm sure he has a website where you can donate to his congressional efforts. I'm not sure if Michael Fanone is the other one. Sean says she thinks he is. Michael Fanone,
2: running for something.
0: I believe he has a book out. He may have a podcast. Those would be ways, you know, presumably you could buy the book or maybe, buy the podcast. Or those would be ways to support him, assuming that that's, what's going on and that he's the guy. Double check, though.
2: Okay.
0: All right.
2: All right. Thank you very much for
0: sure
2: what
0: enough.
2: You do.
0: Good talking to you, Beth. Thank you. Tyrone in Harlem, New York. Hey, Tyrone, what's up?
3: Hey, Tom. I truly believe that Trump is a serious backlash from Obama because of this illusion of these so-called white people losing their country. I'm wondering, do you realize how far down the rabbit hole, how far some of these people are willing to take this country to hold on to the illusion of white power over this country because they don't see it in a way that if we all prosper, we all prosper. You know, we all do well.
0: Yeah.
3: I feel like only a certain segment of this country should do well and another one should suffer. Like, you know, capitalism is built on that ideology, whereas the rich get richer and the poor, too bad for you. So I'm wondering how far down this, because this is horrible. What this man is doing is just, I don't see him walking out of the White House myself.
0: Yeah.
3: And I'm like, how are we going to combat this? Because he has no moral, ethical, he said he's dealing with his moral values. He had no moral, ethical boundaries. So you're trying to relate to this man, which his niece said he's the most dangerous man in the world.
0: Yeah.
3: And we're trying to talk, you know, go high. Well, he's already down there. He's in the gutter.
0: Yeah.
3: We don't care about what
0: I get it all, Tyrone. And I think your analysis that a bunch of white people went nuts when we elected a black man as president is spot on. And, you know, we saw this with the funding by right-wing white billionaires of the Tea Party movement. We saw this with the eruption of the birther movement, which was, you know, clearly just a racist dog whistle. And its main spokesman was Donald Trump. And surprise, surprise, he ended up their candidate and continues to be. They are willing to do just about anything. I mean, you know, back in 1965, when maybe it was 66, when Lyndon Johnson was pushing Medicare through, the white Southerners demanded that there be a 20% hole in the payments that Medicare makes because they wanted to make sure that poor black people wouldn't be able to afford the 20%, so they wouldn't even show up to take advantage of Medicare benefits. I mean, you know, these people are willing to shoot themselves and their families in the foot, at least to the tune of 20%, just to punish black people. I totally get it, Tyrone. I wrote a book about this, The Hidden History of American Healthcare, which is really the hidden history of racism in America. It's just crazy. That book, it was infuriating, the research in writing that book. Mm-hmm. So, anyhow, Tyrone, I got to run, but thanks for the call. Spot on. Jan in Des Plaines, Illinois. Hey, Jan, what's up?
4: Hey, Tom. On a lighter note, with all this horrible stuff going on, Magyar, the prime minister mm-hmm. of Hungary.
0: Yeah, the new prime
4: minister. I heard you the other day trying to pronounce his name.
0: Uh-huh.
4: Well, my husband's Hungarian.
0: Uh-huh.
4: So the Magyar, the G-Y is pronounced D-Y-E, like yeah, Magyar.
0: Oh. Okay. I thought
4: Magyar,
0: it was pronounced like a J.
4: D-Y-E.
0: But, okay, great. Thank you.
4: Yeah, it's that. And the other thing is, I really enjoyed hearing Sheldon Whitehouse on your program.
0: Yeah, he's good, isn't he?
4: I enjoy him tremendously. He's a great guy.
0: Yeah.
4: So that's it.
0: Okay. Well, thank you, Jen. Thanks for the tip. I appreciate
4: okay,
0: it.
4: Okay, Tim.
0: Good talking to you. We'll be back tomorrow. We'll continue the conversation. Same time, same place. And in the meantime, don't forget, democracy is not a spectator sport. It's something that you've got to participate in. So share the good word about progressive media. Get out there, get active, tag. You're it. We'll see you tomorrow.
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6: I'm Dr. Anthony Lizerwitz, and this is Climate Connections. On extremely hot and humid summer days, babies and toddlers can be especially vulnerable to heat stress and dehydration. Their small, developing bodies heat up faster than adults and may struggle to stay cool. And they're also unable to speak up when they're feeling hot. So Harleen Marwa, a pediatrician at Mass General Brigham, suggests keeping a close eye on babies when it's hot.
7: Is the baby more fussy today? 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

0: 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Today on Making Contact, we are so excited to share an episode from our brand new partner, the Queen's Memory Podcast. This show highlights voices from the most diverse county in America, Queens, New York. In this episode, we are going to hear stories from a neighborhood known as Little Manila. This Filipino community dates back to the 1970s.
1: You go to the restaurants there.
2: It's where you can send money back home to the Philippines.
3: Reminded me of Avenida in Manila. So my son said, it's like we're not even in America, mommy.
0: And while Little Manila offers a home away from home for Filipino immigrants, some say it doesn't receive the same resources as other communities in Queens.
4: We have other communities that are fairly recent immigrants to Queens, to New York City, to America, and they have community centers, they have all these big events that politicians go to. I mean, can you imagine it's 2021 and now we're getting a sign that says something about our heritage? I mean, it's very, very low ball.
0: In the second half of the show, we're going to hear from Filipinos engaged in care work, like nursing or childcare. There's a stereotype that women from the Philippines are naturally nurturing. We're going to talk about how harmful that stereotype can be.
1: Oh, nice community. You're Filipino. You're so nice. Yeah. So give us the nice thing. Put it in paper.
0: All this on today's Making Contact. I'm Amy Gastelum. This episode was produced in English. If you want to listen in Tagalog, go to our website, radioproject.org, to find the link.
5: Gawa sa English itong episode. 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
0: Most Filipinos living in the U.S. call California home, but of the over 200,000 Filipinos living in New York City, more than half live in Queens. Today, we're going to hear stories from Little Manila in Woodside, Queens, a neighborhood dotting Roosevelt Avenue that stretches between 63rd and 70th Streets. First up, we have an ode to the area. It's shops, it's politics, it's art. This episode was produced and hosted by Rosalind Tordesillas of Queens Memory Podcast. Let's listen.
2: So as soon as I moved to New York City, I looked for the community that was familiar to me. Then, you know, I found Woodside. It's my community for sure. I claim it.
1: You cannot refuse Woodside. Gusto mong kumain ng bangos? You go to the restaurants there.
2: It's where you can send money back home to the Philippines.
4: I would see people who got married in other states and they're still in their gown and go there just to get food.
6: Naalala ko yung...
3: It reminded me of Avenida in Manila. So my son said, it's like we're not even in America, mommy.
7: I think that's when it started, 10 years ago.
4: Now, I think when I heard Little Manila, I'm not even sure if that came from the Filipino community. That might have come from outside the community.
7: And I think people would just kind of say it under their breath, Little Manila, as a joke. And then it became serious.
4: A lot of Filipino organizations, we began adopting that.
7: And they were just like, yeah, Little Manila, it is. And then here we are.
5: The neighborhood rose up around a roughly 7-block stretch under the 7 train in Woodside. You'll know you're there when the doors open on the elevated train platform and you smell the Filipino barbecue. Down on the street, you may hear bits of Tagalog, Bisaya, Ilocano, and other Philippine languages. How did this area become Little Manila?
8: The community here in Woodside was not like this always. When I was growing up, gosh, probably until I was about 12 or so, the street where the store was on, it was Irish and Italian. Maybe one other Filipino family on that block or two. Now it's like Filipinos are everywhere.
5: That was Joe Castillo. His family owns Phil Am Food Mart, the oldest surviving Filipino grocery in Woodside. His parents opened it in 1976. There were one or two other Filipino businesses back then, but not much of a community. Here's his mom, Zenaida Castillo, at the store. She goes by Ida.
9: My cousins told us Queens is a haven for Filipinos, and most of the, I would say, dignitaries from the consulate lives in Elmhurst, Queens. But we cannot afford the rental there. We first started 5 doors away from here. We rented a place for 5 years, and then we got this.
5: This is the corner building on Roosevelt Avenue and 70th Street. The location has served them well for another important reason.
8: You find a hospital, you'll always find Filipino nurses and doctors. They knew that

0: back to the Philippines every 3 months for stock. For the holidays, she'd bring back parols, traditional star-shaped Christmas lanterns made of delicate materials like Japanese paper or kapis shell.
1: I brought hundreds and hundreds. I put it out September. It did not even reach December.
0: Staying connected to the Philippines was the whole purpose of the store. That permeated Joe's childhood, too.
2: Behind the cash register, like underneath, there's shelves where we keep paper bags and stuff. I would take naps in there as a preschooler. I joke around that it's a second sibling because I know my parents consider it like another child of their own. The difference that I grew up in versus some of the other Philam kids that were my age, by virtue of the store, I was surrounded by the language and the food and the culture.
0: Philam is an anchor for the Woodside community. Now, Woodside is an anchor for Filipinos to stay close to their heritage throughout New York City.
2: Because of people from the outer boroughs or even Long Island, they see that there are Filipinos here. They're like, I can open up a restaurant in my neighborhood. So I think that it's great because like what started in this neighborhood has been able to like be brought to other places.
0: While Joe Castillo finds the way Woodside has evolved inspiring, Stephen Raga thinks it's not changing fast enough.
3: It is great that we have long-lasting establishments, but a lot of other communities get more resources than the Filipino community. Way disproportionate.
0: He's executive director of Woodside on the Move, a social service nonprofit. Now, he's running to represent this district in the state assembly.
3: Filipinos are, the top three in the country in terms of Asian American population, one of the biggest in the city and the state in terms of AAPI population. We have other communities that are fairly recent immigrants to Queens, to New York City, to America, and they have community centers, they have all these big events that politicians go to. I mean, can you imagine it's 2021 and now we're getting a sign that says something about our heritage? I mean, it's very, very low ball.
0: The sign he's talking about is a street sign. Last year, the New York City Council co-named the southwest corner of Roosevelt and 70th Street Little Manila Avenue. It's a small nod, given how long activists like Stephen have been working for recognition. In the last elections, Stephen ran for city council, but did not win. He's clearly frustrated at the community's lack of a political voice.
3: And that goes back to the bottom line of us not taking a proactive, unified effort to not even ask for things, but let us be heard. We are not on anyone's radar at all. And if we're not on anyone's radar, if we ask for help, who's going to defend us?
4: Hey, it's Amy. I want to jump in and say that since this story was originally aired, Stephen Raga actually won a race for the New York State Assembly. And so now he represents District 30, which encompasses Little Manila and beyond. Okay, now back to Rosalind.
0: Stephen knows the community can make itself heard. In 2016, they battled a move to change zoning in the neighborhood to allow a megachurch to expand. That would have displaced residents and small businesses. They formed the Coalition to Defend Little Manila to make their case.
3: The amazing part was for some of them in the room, it's the first time they heard a Filipino speak. That was the first time we went for it and we defended our community and we were successful and the project never came back.
0: To make sure their community is heard and seen, an activist arts group painted a mural where most folks enter Woodside. It features the word Mabuhay.
1: That's the best word that you could ever say to anybody. It's one of the best, wish that you could ever say.
0: The word greets you when you exit the Flushing-bound 7 train at 69th Street. It blares in bright yellow on a sky blue field on the wall of Amazing Grace Restaurant, evoking the taste and fragrance of home. Calamansi fruits and sampaguita blossoms adorn the word.
5: Oh, Mabuhay. It just, to me, means welcome.
6: You go inside, there's welcome. Welcome to Little Manila.
1: Mabuhay! Welcome to Philippines. So mabuhay.
0: Many will say it means welcome because anyone arriving in the Philippines will see it plastered all over the airport. But it's so much more than that. It's an all-purpose greeting, cheer, or wish for the future. At its most literal, it simply means live.
7: Today is also Philippines Independence Day.

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1: On June 12, 2020, they unveiled the mural with great fanfare by pandemic standards. Jacqueline Reyes designed the mural and co-founded Little Manila Queens Bayanihan Arts. The group builds community through public art.
2: When I meet Filipinos outside of New York, whether they're from like Chicago or from California or from Manila, they all know about the mural, and it means a lot that that resonated with people. Some like Filipino Americans didn't even realize there was a Little Manila. They were just like, wow, look at these Filipinos. So the fact that the mural was able to draw attention to the community, that was kind of the point.
3: I'm Amy Gastelum. You're listening to Making Contact and an episode from our new podcast partner, Queens Memory. We are so excited to have them join our lineup, and we hope you enjoyed the first half of the show. In the second half, we are going to hear from Filipino nurses in Queens. Lots of Filipinos do frontline care work in New York City and have been deeply affected by the COVID-19 crisis. If you want to learn more or you want to listen to the episode in Tagalog, go to our website, radioproject.org. And while you're there, leave us a comment. We want to hear from you. Okay, back to the show.
4: In their work to create signs, Stephen and Jacqueline are doing more than just increasing visibility for the Filipino community in Woodside. They're also calling attention to the community's own needs. For her next project, Jacqueline is working on a monument to honor the care work many Filipinos are engaged in, and also to bring awareness to the care they deserve in return.
2: We wanted to find somebody who could represent Filipinos in this current moment of like hyper-globalization, migration, and all of that.
1: That's artist Jacqueline Reyes again, talking about their next project, a monument to Melchora Aquino, known as Tandang Sora.
2: She's actually a very important figure for a lot of Filipina activists.
1: During the 19th century Philippine Revolution against Spain, Tandang Sora took care of the revolutionaries. She fed and sheltered them and nursed their injuries. She was so important to the movement, she was deported to Guam by the Spanish authorities.
2: So reading about her being exiled reminded me a lot of conversations I had with domestic workers or lower wage care workers from the Philippines who are here by themselves. And in a way, it is kind of like exile.
1: More significantly to Filipino immigrants, Tandang Sora's revolutionary work was care labor. So many Filipinos work in child and elder care, as well as in health care.
2: That is a form of labor that we should be recognizing more of.
1: If you've spent time in a U.S. hospital, maybe you've noticed a lot of Filipino nurses. When the U.S. colonized the Philippines at the turn of the last century, it instituted nursing training. Since then, it's been recruiting Filipinos to fill healthcare labor shortages. Nursing and other healthcare work has been a major pathway for the Filipino diaspora. That career path gets passed down to later generations. Today, one in four adults of Filipino descent in the New York, New Jersey area works in healthcare. Potri Ranka Maniskiano Noor is an artist, an activist, and a nurse. When she applied for work in the U.S., she asked for the mission statements of prospective hospitals.
5: And I fell in love with the mission of Mother Cabrini, serving the immigrants.
1: She ended up at Cabrini Medical Center, named for the sainted Italian-American nun. She came to the U.S. in the 80s at the height of the AIDS epidemic. There was a lot of fear and stigma around that disease. So caring for patients with AIDS fell to Filipino nurses.
5: We do know that that's already racial discrimination in matters of labor assignment.
1: Some patients would even say to her,
5: I want a white nurse.
1: Potri thinks overt discrimination is less common these days, thanks to nurses' unions. But nurses from the Philippines are still assigned more often to bedside care. Potri felt called to it and added her own special touch. When maximum doses of sedatives weren't enough for suffering patients, she'd sing them to sleep.
5: Everything is fine. And I want you to sleep well tonight. Close your eyes.
1: She says before she finished the song, they were asleep. Many Filipino nurses take pride in their reputation for extreme dedication. That commitment was tested when COVID hit. Gemma Balagtas is a nurse at Elmhurst Hospital Center.
0: 12 hours kang nakabalot na hindi ka makahinga.
6: 12 hours, you're wrapped up tight in gear. You go to the bathroom for a minute just to take it off and take a breath. Then someone codes. You go to help and before you're done, another room codes.
1: Ugh. Coding is hospital speak for when a patient's heart and breathing stops. A whole team rushes to revive them. In February 2020, Gemma was the first in her unit to catch COVID. She was out for 18 days. Then returned to work in time for the worst days of New York's first surge. Elmhurst Hospital had become the epicenter of the epicenter. Remembering that hellish time still overwhelms her 2 years later.
0: Talaga pong umiiyak kami dahil dun sa experience namin.
6: We'd really cry from that experience. It's like nothing else. Especially when you see the patient, they were so strong. You were talking. You look for them later and someone says, oh, they're in the ICU. Then they're gone. They were healthy. You were just talking.
1: Her first night back from quarantine, Gemma says patients were coding left and right. It was gutting work. As she struggled to keep up, she got chest pains herself. She'd just had COVID. By the end of her overnight shift, she felt done. Leaving the hospital that morning, she decided she wouldn't come back. The streets were empty. Then, a bus pulled up. She and the driver made eye contact.
6: He waved at me and gave me a thumbs up. He was saying, thank you, so I was touched. He didn't even know me. He was thanking me and blowing his horn. Then I told myself, okay, I'll go back to work later.
1: It took such a little gesture to pull her back from the brink. Some recent data shows that compared with their white counterparts, Filipinos are less likely to leave nursing jobs. They're also more likely to remain in direct care. That may help explain why disproportionate numbers of them fell to COVID. Only 4% of registered nurses are of Filipino descent. Yet, they accounted for about a third of all COVID-related RN deaths in the first year of the pandemic. Maybe they are trained to be more dedicated. Or maybe they just have fewer options. Because many Filipinos are in care work, people may stereotype them as naturally nurturing or especially suited to service. So it's just accepted that they regularly go above and beyond. Does Jacqueline, the artist, think that glorifying heroic caregiver Tandang Sora with a monument reinforces this stereotype?
2: We are products of these larger policies that kind of perpetuate that sort of thinking. That's why it's good to kind of make art about it and try to get more of that nuanced conversation happening, because hopefully then we can show that these women are very complex, show that this servile expectation is kind of imposed, actually. I personally think that if Filipino women are busy doing the care work, that we should just reciprocate some of that care back.
1: What Potri received back was not care, but pain.
5: That was the time ang president mismo is racist, no? Na tumaas ang hate crime because it was a time when Trump called the COVID Chinese virus.
1: In August 2021, Potri was handing out free masks on the subway. She offered them to a couple. The man grabbed the masks.
5: Mind your own business, Ching. Go home to your dirty country.
1: The woman hit her over and over. Potri counted more than 20 blows. She wanted to fight back.
5: If I'll kick her knee, she'll fall down and she's gonna have a fracture.
1: But the couple had a child in a stroller.
5: Who will take care of this kid if I'll fracture her, mom?
1: She says that's Filipino's attitude. So, you're getting beat up and you're still focused on care.
5: Binubugbog ka na, care pa rin ang nakikita.
1: Potri may buy into the belief that Filipinos can be especially caring, but she doesn't think they should be downtrodden.
5: You're all nice community. You're Filipino. You're so nice. Yeah, so give us the nice thing. Put it in paper.
1: If the community wants support written into law, Jacqueline and other activists are working to ensure it's heard. Recently, they campaigned to redraw the voting district lines in the Filipino neighborhoods. The Queens community was divided among three assembly districts and two Senate districts.
2: So when we were looking at the maps of Little Manila, where all the businesses are, where the concentration of Filipinos lived, we saw that, for example, Philam Food Mart was in a different district than Amazing Grace, just one block away. If these businesses had an issue, for example, they couldn't go to the same leader, and then easily one leader can just say, oh, it's not my responsibility, it's the other person's, and their voice politically is diluted. We tried to make it as simple as possible that, number one, we are a real legitimate community of interest. We are important. Second, we should be together in the same district. We just want to go to one person who will actually take care of us and advocate for us.
1: Putting the community in one district could bring the concrete change Potri wants.
5: I'm so happy with the Mabuhay, the co-naming of the street. But will that deter anyone who wants to abuse us?
1: She wants laws that send direct messages of protection and support, like those big signs on buses that warn riders about penalties for assaulting transit workers.
5: There's a clear sign that don't assault an Asian. That's what I wanted. We need policy.
1: A unified district could also help Stephen Raga win the assembly seat and become the first Filipino voted into office in New York. That would help deliver policies for the community. But murals, monuments, and street signs matter to him too.
7: I don't think of it as aesthetics.
1: He says, though they love them, those markers aren't just for Filipinos.
7: We don't need a sign that says Filipinos are here. We know where to go if we need food, when we need to send money anywhere. The non-Filipinos are the ones who should know, and that's really who the sign is for, to let them know that we're here.
1: For the Queen's Memory Podcast, I'm Rosalind Tordesillas.
3: Thanks for listening to Making Contact in the Queen's Memory Podcast. I'm Amy Gastelum. Stick around for a minute because we're going to hear from Natalie Milbrot. She is the director of the Queen's Memory Project. And she told me that the point of the podcast is to capture stories from Queens. Right now, it is the most diverse county in the U.S.
8: So it's a really special place, but it's a very recent thing that we are this special place. And so we're changing, the neighborhoods change all the time. So we really want to actively be out there and just taking a snapshot of our neighborhoods to try to capture the rapid changes that are happening and capture people's really interesting stories. I mean, we have a lot of interviews with people who are really from all over the world. So it's a cool oral history collection. And the podcast is really a way that we can introduce people who aren't familiar with our collections to some of the voices that are in the oral history collections. And we know that a lot of people will never really do, you know, deep research, listening to full oral histories, which can often be, you know, an hour or two long and really be about a person's whole life history. But we know that by packaging these voices into a compelling story that is a podcast episode, that it's just much more appealing and exciting to listen to. And so it's really been our privilege to work over the past couple of years with professional media producers who have helped us to leverage existing interviews that are in our collections, but then also collect new interviews with us that then, you know, the full interview becomes part of our oral history collections, but then also we're producing this podcast.
3: So the podcast covers several very different Asian communities, and they knew they needed to hire producers from the communities the project covers. So they wrote a grant.
8: I'm astonished that it was funded because it was so ambitious. So we asked for 8 different bilingual producers who were going to be able to produce episodes in 8 different languages that are kind of the most spoken Asian languages in Queens. And we really wanted to be able to leverage people's not only language expertise, but also their insights into culture and community and their relationships with people who lived in Queens who were from these different Asian American communities. And I think the result is just really special. And I can tell you that the team that was assembled to do this season was just outstanding. I mean, they were people who were all in it for the right reason. They were really excited about creating a meaningful record that was by Asian American communities for all of us, but especially for communities themselves. And when we would do listening parties that came after the podcast, we found that community members were really moved and excited that the library had chosen to focus on their community and also to make an episode that was in their language.
3: That's right. Each of the episodes is recorded in English and in a language that's used by the community being highlighted.
8: And Rosalind's episode is a great example of this work of, you know, community engagement.
3: Season 4 of the show is going to be all about the environment. And since I lived in Queens, I can tell you that means water.
8: In Queens, there are many low-lying areas. There are also lots of places in Queens that have been infilled, wetlands, and then housing built on top of them. And so we really want to get into some stories with people who live in some of these impacted neighborhoods to hear about what their families have been experiencing.
3: Awesome. Is there anything else that you think we should know?
8: Well, I'd like to just give credit to Melody Tao, who was our executive producer of season 3, and also to Fei Yuan, who is the host, but she's also the curator of the Queens Memory Project. And then also, I'd just like to say how much it means to all of us that we're going to be part of Making Contact. Thank you so much for selecting Rosalind's episode and including us in your wonderful series.
3: We're really excited to have you and looking forward to future collaborations.

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0: I'm Dr. Anthony Lizowitz, and this is Climate Connections. On an early fall day in the North End neighborhood of Detroit, residents hopped on bikes for a guided tour of solar installations. Kids built solar-powered robots, played in a solar-powered bouncy house, and ate s'mores roasted in a solar oven.
1: So people got to see solar in an operation that they never would have imagined. When you can see it, when you can know it's there, then they have a better sense of, yes, this could work for me as well.
0: Reverend Joan Ross is founder of the North End Woodward Community Coalition, a nonprofit in the largely low-income African-American neighborhood. She says many families in her community struggle to pay electricity bills that are very high. Going solar can reduce those monthly bills. So her group informs people about solar energy, helps them assess financing options, and connects them with quality contractors. It also arranges bulk buying discounts to reduce the upfront cost of installing solar panels. Ross is determined to make sure that more people can access clean, affordable energy.
1: To actually see these things coming to life in my community and the ways that people can embrace solar, it's really an exciting time for me.
0: Climate Connections is produced by the Yale Center for Environmental Communication. To hear more stories like this, visit climateconnections.org.
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accomplished, like they have, but they not. 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Reflex and we know what you got. Cardi the heck at the game in a knock. 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

money still long like weed. 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Done with the talking, I'm up in the violence. 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

0: I'm Dr. Anthony Lizerwitz, and this is Climate Connections. In July of 1995, a suffocating heat wave blanketed Chicago. Longtime resident Rachel Shy remembers coming home from work.
1: And just laying on the floor of the one room that had the air conditioner.
0: It was unpleasant, but she was safe because she had AC at home and a cool office to escape to. But others were not. More than 700 people died during the disaster, mostly elderly, low-income residents. The event highlighted the disproportionate risks that some people face during extreme heat. And yet today, many of the communities that suffered the most in 1995 remain vulnerable. Shy works at the nonprofit Elevate. Her group interviewed residents of North Lawndale, a predominantly Black, lower-income neighborhood. They found that many people there lack AC or cannot afford to run it enough to stay cool during heat waves.
1: They're making choices on a daily basis between food and cooling.
0: So she says as climate change causes more extreme heat waves, it's important that people have air conditioning at home.
1: Access to affordable energy is essential for human health, safety, and well-being.
0: Climate Connections is produced by the Yale Center for Environmental Communication. To learn more about climate change, visit climateconnections.org.
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0: This is My Black, My Hood, My City, and I'm the Revy Rev, the Reverend Joan Ross. So excited today because my guest is from an organization that I value and cherish a lot. Adriel Thornton is here, and he is with MOGO.
1: Yeah.
0: So, Adriel, welcome to My Black, My Hood, My City.
1: Thank you. I'm happy to be here.
0: So let's go. You know, I love MOGO. I was in on the original planning around MOGO. I got excited then. Mm-hmm. I have stayed engaged. Like I said, Roland was generally the person that kept me up informed with what's going on. Mm-hmm. And we had our little secrets when things were being launched, and he would not reach out to us. So I'm so grateful that you took the time today amidst everything else that's going on in our lives.
1: Right.
0: Just tell us about something that's happy, something that's fun, and let's talk a little bit about MOGO. But first of all, let's talk about you. How long have you been with MOGO?
1: Right. So I've been the Director of Marketing and Community Outreach for MOGO since February of 2017. So just a few short months before we launched.
0: Okay. Well, how come I haven't run into you? It was always Roland that came out. And
1: I think we may have at some point, but you know, it's possible that you probably have more direct contact with Roland, whose role was much more on the, you know, did a lot more reach out to specific organizations and things like that. He was much more involved in the sort of equity and political side of what MOGO was doing.
0: Yeah.
1: And the mobility side of it. Yeah.
0: So now we're banning this word around MOGO, like everybody on the planet knows what MOGO is. So what's MOGO all about?
1: So MOGO is Detroit's bike, or Metro Detroit now, their bike share system. And I know that that's another word that we banter around that folks may or may not know, but a bike share system really is, it's a system of on-demand bikes that are usually at stations and that people can go and access for a variety of needs, whether it's as a transportation source, you know, really to get from point A to point B, or for, you know, accessing for to run small errands, get to school or to work, or for exercise and recreation. You know, so folks really do do ride bikes for a variety of reasons. And it's a bike share because you don't keep the bike. You know, you have to return it to one of our stations so that it's accessible to other folks to use in the system.
0: Yeah. And I guess that's so different from bike rental. And that's what people sort of get confused in their minds when we talk about bike share versus bike rental.
1: Right.
0: Is there a time that you have to have the bike, or you could a maximum time that you can share or have the bike?
1: Yeah, so we just, it's funny you should say that, we just changed our pass options and our ride structure a little bit, because after 3 years of being in the market and of getting feedback from MOGO riders, we realized that, so how we had it set up originally was that, you know, you could check out a bike, but you had to return it to a station every 30 minutes. And then you could immediately check it back out, but and continue your ride. But if you kept it out longer than the 30 minutes at any given single trip, then you would have overage fees. So the current rate, if you were a casual rider, would be $4. And if you were a member, it was $2 per half hour. So after listening to feedback, we realized that structure wasn't exactly what people in Metro Detroit wanted. So we just recently changed it now where you can keep the bike out as long as you like. We have two new casual pass options. And when we say casual, what we mean are people who are not members, right? Cardholders for MOGO. So as a casual rider, you now have a pay-as-you-go option, which is just $1 to unlock and then 25 cents per minute. So you can, you know, ride as long as you want to. Those are really designed more for, I would say, single trips, single, you know, where one person just wants to get from here to there. You know, just shorter trips in general, right? And so then there's the prepaid option, which is you get 2 hours of ride time for $18. And then if you happen to go over that, it's 25 cents per minute. So those two options really do allow the rider now to have a pass option that really works for what kind of trip they take. If they want to just ride around, you know, maybe from the riverfront, go up to Eastern Market, you know, go to the Charles Wright Museum, you know, the prepaid option is probably the best thing for them because it's a 2 hour block. And the cool thing about that pass is that once you pay for those 2 hours, they never expire. That time never expires. So let's just say that on one day you did a ride and it was 45 minutes. Once you put the bike back, that clock stops. So you then have until forever. I don't want to say forever, but then you can go back and you still have, you know, an hour and 15 minutes to use.
0: Yeah.
1: You know, so you can break that time up however you like.
0: Yeah.
1: So yeah, we really got rid of the idea of, you know, returning the bike. And for our members, our Access Pass members, our monthly pass members, and our annual pass members, we up to the ride time, the free ride time that they get from 30 minutes to 60 minutes. Okay. So it really is a much more useful system now.
0: Yeah. Maybe it's the members passes that I used to think were just so wonderful because when you say 25 cents a minute, it scares me. That like, whoa, wait a minute, hold on. Low rider like myself, that could be an hour, and at 25 cents for 60, that's like, wow. It sounds a little high. You think of the 10 cents a mile for your car, you know, or 25 cents a mile for your car. Are you finding that it's more beneficial to have the pass, of course, to be?
1: Yeah. So, I mean, you know, we've always thought that if you were a resident here in the city, or if you were going to use MOGO on a regular basis, that it just made more sense to get one of the pass options, right? One of the memberships. So an annual pass is $90, but you also, you know, you have access to the bikes 24/7, 365.
0: Yeah.
1: So if it's, you know, Christmas Eve, you decide you want to go for a bike ride for some reason, you can do that. If it's 3 a.m. and you need to get back from, you know, where you've been out at, you know, you can jump on a MOGO and do that. So it's accessible to you all the time. And now with 60 minutes of ride time that you get per trip, you know, you really, as a pass member, it really is much like sort of a better deal, I think, for anybody that's going to use MOGO more than just a couple of times. The monthly pass is also, it's $20 for a full month of use. And again, that's not keeping the bike for an entire month. I want to be clear. Okay. You know, but it's, again, it's a monthly access. So we find that people use those or those pass options a lot of times are students, that are either going high school or college. Or folks who are going to be in town for a longer period than just a few days. It makes sense to go ahead and get that pass. And then we have the Access Pass, which I'm sure Roland has probably talked to you a lot about, which is an annual pass that we offer to folks who qualify for state benefits for $5. Yeah. So it's an annual pass. they get a year membership to MOGO. And if they have, you know, again, if they have Medicaid or a bridge card, any of those kind of state benefits, then they qualify for that pass. So
0: does unemployment qualify for that now that there's such a rise in the unemployment claims in the state? Does that qualify for that?
1: Yeah, I'm not sure. In order to access it, you need that nine digit case number from the state.
0: Okay.
1: So I'm not sure if they give one to you with unemployment, but you know, any of the other programs that the state offers that you get that nine digit case number with, you can actually use that to get a $5 access pass from MOGO.
0: Yeah. I think you get some kind of case number from unemployment. I mean, they've got to categorize them and list them by something other than name. So
1: yeah, sure,
0: maybe some assignment, but that's interesting.
1: Yeah.
0: The large number of unemployment cases that have been filed during COVID-19.
1: Yeah,
0: this.
1: You know, I'm happy though that that exists, right? Like
0: yeah.
1: it's
0: yeah.
1: it's unfortunate that you know, due to a global pandemic, you know, we had to do things to sort of safeguard each other. Mm-hmm. And that meant shutting down some businesses, which again is, you know, painful. But I'm glad that the Congress went ahead and did the right thing and expanded those benefits and allow people to actually to get on them and have some sort of safety net, which is why that's exactly why those things are important, right? It's a safety net.
0: Sure.
1: For folks.
0: You know, having been in on the original planning around MOGO, that was one of the things that benefits for people who are receiving state kind of benefits was something we pushed for. The other thing that was so wonderful that we pushed for was that MOGO didn't just become a midtown, downtown thing.
1: Right.
0: There was actual neighborhood access to MOGO since the very beginning. I know we in the North End have access, and I know Southwest Detroit has access. So there was something past community, past midtown, downtown, which made it an our project.
1: Yes. You know, I have to say that our executive director, Lisa Nizowski.
0: Yes, Lisa, wonderful.
1: Yeah, she is amazing. And she, you know, she started this 5 years before we launched. So what was that, 2012? Or it was 5 years, maybe 2013, something like that, in the Office of Economic Development at Wayne State. And just to study to see if Detroit could benefit from a bike share program. And one of the things that people may not know is that Lisa came into this and baked into the DNA of MOGO that we be as accessible and inclusive and as equitable as possible. So it was really important to her. And so when myself and Rory, who's the operations director, got on board, that was already instilled, you know. And so we've consistently tried to look for ways to make MOGO as accessible as possible, and where the stations are is the big part of that.
0: Yeah.
1: So we launched in 10 Detroit neighborhoods, including the North End, including the West Village, including, you know, your Corktown, your Southwest Detroit. And you know, it's really important to us that we do that. And now with our expansion, you know, we were really excited to be able to expand into Northwest Detroit along the Livernois McNichols corridor.
0: So you're just like Roland, you're so anxious to get to that bubbly new news that you just floated out there.
1: Yeah,
0: so now you're in someplace else. All right.
1: Well, you brought up neighborhoods, so I wanted to make sure that we had. But I mean, we'll talk about the expansion later, I'm sure. Yeah.
0: Yeah. That was supposed to be the drum roll piece.
1: Okay. All right. Well, there's more to that, so we can still drum roll it.
0: So, and, you know, a couple of other things that happened along the process was when you launched the bikes that are for people who are challenged, people who have trouble, for a handicap, for seniors. And I think there's a tandem, isn't there? Don't you have a tandem?
1: Yep, there are. So that is our adaptive program.
0: Okay.
1: It's called, you know, the adaptive bikes. Adaptive bikes are what we use. And when we launched that in 2018, we were only the second big city in the United States to have a bike share system that launched an adaptive bike share component. So Detroit was in the forefront of that. And so we have 13 different bikes in the fleet at this moment, including recumbent bikes, including tandem bikes. We have a cart bike, which is basically, you have a big cart on the front. And so someone that's wheelchair bound can actually slide into this and have someone, you know, someone would have to pedal for them. But, you know, we have just a variety of bikes that, you know, are not necessarily just for people who are differently abled, but also, you know, for seniors who are not comfortable with riding a two-wheel bike anymore. You know, we've got tricycles that they can use. And it really is, you know, again, thinking about how people are differently abled and providing transportation service for them or recreation service for them. Again, is just another way that we really thought that we could expand what accessible really means to a bike share system. You know, it's not always just about price. It's not always just about location. It's about ability to ride.
0: Yeah. So, are all of the adaptive bikes across all of your platforms, or is there a special station that you have to go to for that one?
1: So unfortunately, the because of the nature of the bikes, you know, they are a wide range of sizes and design. They can't actually fit into our stations. So we have a partnership with Wheelhouse Detroit at their Riverwalk location, where someone who wants to get a bike has to make a reservation online at our website. And then because sometimes they have to go and get fitted for the types of bikes that we have. But you make the reservation and then you go to Wheelhouse Detroit and you get that bike. Yeah. So they actually handle the logistics of renting the bikes for us.
0: Yeah.
1: And it's been an amazing and beautiful partnership that we've had with them.
0: Wow. That's a little bit difficult. I mean, because everybody doesn't have that kind of transportation, wherein with the stations being so neighborhood based, mm-hmm. can get to a station fairly easy. But if you need an adaptive bike, you have to kind of have some transportation to get to the transportation.
1: Right. Well, you know, and again, that's something that we had thought about. And, you know, not only are the bikes not, you know, they can't fit into our regular stations. The reality is that we also really want people who need those bikes to be able to have access to them. If they were out in at our stations, realistically, people would just be out riding them for the sake of riding them.
0: Yeah.
1: So, you know, it's while there is that extra step of having to actually get to the location, we actually do feel that it's actually a safe. It's better for people who actually need them, because they know that they will be there. That's why you kind of have to go and reserve it so that you can access that bike. And hopefully, you know, they'll start making those types of bikes to fit in the bike share stations in the near future.
0: Is it cost the same for those as well? Is it the same rate structure?
1: It's a slightly different rate structure. It is, we have a 12-hour single day pass, and then we have a $12 single day pass, and then we have a $30 season pass for adaptive. Adaptive bikes are also only available really basically from May to October. This year, it's been a little different because of COVID. Things were locked down and stuff. So we're still waiting for the launch date of adaptive. But, you know, they also don't really operate that well in winter weather with snow on streets and everything like that. So it's a little bit of a different operation with that. And if you know, you can find out all the details if you go to mogodetroit.org/adaptive.
0: Okay. So let's talk a little bit about COVID and the impact mm-hmm. that had on the operation, just that being out, social distancing part. But also, you know, we were so excited the first year of Mogo because you guys just surpassed every mm-hmm. number that could that anybody could imagine. I think I probably had the highest guess. But and Lisa would say, oh, and I'd say, yeah, you're going to hit that. So how has it been? Talk about COVID-19.
1: Yeah, well, again, you know, who knew, right? I mean, you know, who

0: Honestly, that I mean, we were, on lockdown just like everyone else, us personally, and working from home. We still are. But our operations team, we made a decision to keep Mogo open, and to keep the bikes accessible during COVID for a variety of reasons, and which we've seen actually, sort of come to realization. One, we consider ourselves to be first and foremost a transportation system. And so we have quite a few riders who depend on Mogo to be their this is their sole transportation source. And so because we were in lockdown, didn't mean that we didn't necessarily have things to do. Some folks had to go to work, still, and essential workers had to get to where they had to go. People still needed a way to get to things like grocery stores. We wanted to keep that transportation service open. And then later on, as the lockdown sort of continued, the messaging sort of went to you need exercise and you need to still get out and be active for your own physical and mental health. So, that really then made access to Mogo important for that reason too. So we one thing that we th there are a couple of things that we did because we knew, because we stayed open. And one was with our operation partners, Shift Transit. They're the ones who go out and rebalance the bike and maintain the bikes and maintain our stations. So their staff took a lot of extra safety precautions in within the warehouse, and then started going to single driver. The vans became single occupancy to go out and rebalance the bikes and the system. But we also stepped up our cleaning measures of the bikes and of the stations. So every time that one of the rebalancers went to one of our stations, which was often they part of the routine, which and it's still this is still happening today. Part of the routine is was to sanitize every touch point at the station. So that included the kiosk screen, the receipt dispenser, the place where you put your credit card in, and then the docks, where people have the number pad, and then the bikes. The handlebars, the seats, all those sort of touch points were regularly cleaned by our staff when they went to a station. And we also strongly encourage riders, there's signage up at the stations, again, still to this day, that encourages the riders to use safety precautions on the bikes, to treat it just like you would if you were going to the store. Wear a mask, wear your gloves. Use common sense, sort of safety precautions. So we've, that's sort of worked out well for us. Another thing that we did, and I'm sorry, I'm gonna roll
1: I
0: that.
1: love talking about Mogo. That's
0: Yeah,
1: okay.
0: another thing that we did, which was really helpful at the end of the day to a lot of folks, was we from April through the end of May, we offered a monthly pass for free.
1: Yeah.
0: So yeah, and that was to everybody. No one had to prove anything. No one had to prove hardship from COVID or any of that other stuff. It was just whoever wanted it could get it. It literally was just on the screen as one of our options. It's a monthly pass, $0. And so we saw a lot of ridership and the utilization of that, and some of the feedback from folks that were out there using it was thank you. This was how they got out of this is how they got out of the house. This was how they exercised, and so it was it was really us pivoting and saying, we're not trying to be out there making, $1 million off of this. Mogo is a Detroit-based nonprofit, mission-based organization. So we wanted to do something to really help the community, and essential workers and people who still need to run errands, and all those things. So we just said, hey, let them ride for free.
1: So we've got to put a break in here. Adril Thornton is with us today from Mogo. I'm excited about Mogo. I love talking about Mogo. We're coming right back. My block, my hood, my city.
2: This is Michigan State Senator Adam Ollier. 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

ensures that all Highland Parkers get their fair share of federal dollars, which is an estimated $18 million per year. For more information, please go to www.2020census.gov. This 2020 Highland Park Census Count Committee initiative is a public service announcement of this station.

0: This is My Black, My Hood, My City. Thanks so much for joining us today. Adriel Thornton is here. And I know it's Adriel.
1: Adriel.
0: Adriel. What is this a problem for me? Lord, help me. Adriel.
1: Yes.
0: Like Adrian, but Adriel.
1: Exactly. Exactly.
0: Yeah. Okay. Adriel Thornton is here with Mogo. The great company, great organization. I love these guys because they thought of community in the beginning. They didn't think of just developing downtown and midtown. And now, drum roll, there's expansion news and there's exciting things happening in other parts of Detroit. Let's talk about that.
1: Yeah, so I mean, we're super excited. You know, I think this is a great transition from the COVID conversation we were having, because we had to actually delay our expansion a little bit because of the stay-at-home orders and because of the pandemic and the seriousness of it. Because we knew that, what's funny is that we, around our launch event, we had planned this big launch event, and then of course we couldn't do it. So we had to do a sort of a virtual launch event, which was great. We produced a really nice video explaining expansion, and then just sort of had to put the stations out there. But we finally have expanded into Northwest Detroit along the Livernois and McNichols corridor, but also into Southern Oakland County. So into Ferndale, Royal Oak, Oak Park, Berkeley, and Huntington Woods. And so we've got 31 new stations and 140 new bikes, which brings our totals up to 75 stations and 620 bikes. So we've almost doubled our fleet. I'm sorry, almost doubled our stations, you know. And we're just super excited that this, you know, this expansion has been a long time coming. And we want to, you know, we want to get in as many neighborhoods in Detroit as possible. And, you know, with the great support of and help from the suburban communities, we were able to actually expand in the Oakland County, which in a sense makes Mogo one of the first real regional transportation systems.
0: Wow.
1: Right? Which is kind of crazy, right?
0: That's a conversation for another day too.
1: Right, though. Right.
0: Yeah.
1: Right. But it's super exciting. We just launched this past Thursday. So it hasn't even been a full week yet. And we're already seeing some strong ridership and utilization in that expansion area. And I'm sure that it will just continue to grow. But folks are really excited to have us there. Like people really, you know, it's, and I get it, right? In Detroit, you know, we're so used to things, you know, well, it's been changing the past few years, but we've been used to things happening out in the suburbs and then maybe eventually coming to Detroit. You know what I'm saying? Like expanded, starting out there first. And so, you know, this way was sort of the other way around. Yeah. And, you know, it's the suburban communities who are like saying, finally, you know, it's here. and the people in Northwest Detroit, you know, we have, since Mogo launched, we have had members or riders from every zip code in the city of Detroit, except for the floating post office, right, which has its own. I got to get that. I got to find out whoever's working there and give them a pass so we can, we can actually say that we got every single one. But we've had ridership, you know, riders from all over the city. And so this is, you know, I live in our expansion area. I live in Northwest Detroit. So it's super exciting for me and for a lot of other people to, you know, be able to just go a little ways, get to a station and then enjoy Mogo, without having to get in my car and drive downtown or to Southwest Detroit or somewhere like that. So it's expanding access. And with the two systems in operation, you know, someone who lives in Fitzgerald now has another way to get to work if they live in North End or downtown or in Corktown, you know, or somewhere like that. Like it really does open up the possibilities for folks to be able to get to where they need to go.
0: Yeah. Amazing, because sometimes ideas like this are so fresh and so wonderful that we're so blessed that nobody else opted the idea and started their own little suburban MOGO kind of MOGO is able to keep this under one roof. But with the expansion, will there be added adaptive stations that would, because I wouldn't want somebody from Ferndale to have to come all the way downtown things like that.
1: So we are definitely looking into that. I don't want to bring it up because it sounds a little, it sounds a little crass, but the adaptive program is really expensive.
0: Yeah.
1: The bikes themselves are really expensive. They are custom made for the most part. And our partners at Peak, PEAC, really helped us with finding the bikes and figuring out what we needed to do to access, you know, because they're really committed to the idea that everyone should be able to bike. There's the expense of equipment. And then there's also, again, the logistics, right? Of, you know, if we did it in the expansion communities, it really would have to be a place that people would have to go to that would service them up there. So, I mean, all those things are, you know, with us just expanding into the new area, we are still figuring it out and trying to figure out how we can also expand adaptive up there. It's definitely something that we're thinking about, but right off the bat, initially, it's not something that we could have done.
0: Yeah. Well, you know, the bike itself, the regular bike, is very expensive. You all are doing a very, very nice bike. So that's one issue. And the other part of me, we're really having to push organizations to fight for more disability rights. Mm-hmm. That, you know, we know it's expensive, but that group, the groups of, and you mentioned seniors in that group.
1: Yeah.
0: Is an ever-growing group.
1: Yeah. Yeah.
0: And they have rights too. And I have to push for them. So I understand what you're saying.
1: Yeah.
0: And the whole issue of it, but you need to push the funders and tell them I said so.
1: Right. Well, yeah. I mean, well, you know, we are pushing and we are figuring out and applying for different things. Right. Again, it's not, it's really Elisa and Rory thing who really work on that initiative. So I don't want to get too far into the weeds with it, but I will let you know that like we definitely, we very definitely have that on our minds. And so it's not something that we want to do nothing but expand it, you know, and make it the more accessible we can be to all types of people, the more in sync with our mission that we are, you know. So that's the thing. And by the way, there is a senior pass option out there too.
0: Right. There is.
1: You know, so you could go. There's a senior discount to our annual pass. So again, folks can go to our website to find that information out.
0: Yeah. So talk about a little bit about the numbers. I know that, you know, COVID has taken the numbers in a different kind of direction, but we were so excited about that. And the other thing that I'm always impressed with was the outreach that happened around the it wasn't Complete Streets, but it was a bike-a-thon that happened every year. What's it called? Closed Streets or something?
1: No, it was called Open Streets.
0: Open Streets. Well, I knew it was something. Open Streets. That was always an amazing program. So in post-COVID or, hey, second phase COVID, what's the plan? Because that always happens in September.
1: Yeah. So actually, it's funny. Last year, we did not do Open Streets. Again, Lisa Nisowski and some other folks helped put Open Streets on and together, and it was an initiative that Roland worked on when he was with us, but it had happened before that. I think that the powers that be, you know, Lisa herself and Lisa included, thought that it would be better ran by, you know, the members of that community, you know, or organizations of that community. So I know that there were some conversations about you know, some Southwest business or civic entities sort of taking it over. Dearborn did do one, and that was something that I know that we can I know that we can write.
0: Yeah, that was, have that in the studio, so I don't have to worry about that.
1: Right.
0: But go ahead, I'm listening.
1: Okay, all right, cool. But yeah, just you know, Dearborn actually had an open streets, and then there was a open streets also done in Rouge Park. So it's a platform that can be replicated. And I think that that is probably the future of open streets. Whether Open Streets Detroit will happen, at least in the same area or whatever, I'm not 100% sure on. But it's not really in Mogo's hands anymore. Mm-hmm. So that's where that's kind of where that is. But it's a, it's an amazing concept, and it goes along with, you know, there's open streets, there's complete streets being streets that are not just for cars, mm-hmm. but that are actually designed for other forms of mobility. And also pedestrians, you know, we forget it that people, you know, the single greatest transportation option that people have is to walk, right? We're human beings. So, for, you know, and so, you know, there's a lot of, there's a movement throughout the world, actually, this is a global movement, to start redesigning cities and streets and make them, make the design centered around people mm-hmm. and these other forms of mobility as opposed to just automobiles. And so that, that leads to things like, you know, safer streets, healthier environments, sort of slower pacing, which actually increases the economic impact for small businesses and anything along those streets. Like a lots of benefits to that. So
0: that hasn't made you popular with drivers, though, I can tell you that.
1: No, well, you know, and you know, I mean, I you know, I'm from Detroit, you know, myself, you know, and so, you know, I can't imagine them putting a bike lane on 7 Mile, for instance. I mean, you know, this is where I live, right? But, you know, the reality is that, you know, here's the funny thing, right? And some history, you know, Detroit was one of the first cities to have a paved road. That paved road was actually made for bikes. They paved the road for bikes. Detroit used to be, before it was the auto capital, was the bike capital. And there was more bike. You could talk to Todd Scott about this from Detroit.
0: Oh, okay.
1: Detroit Greenways Coalition. He would tell you all of this info. But Detroit was a bike city. And the first paved road was not made for the automobile. It was made for bikes. Yeah. And so we really have gotten away from this idea that bike as transportation, you know, I think as the popularity of the auto rose and things could start to be designed around it, that the biking was sort of relegated to a recreational thing. And in the past 10 years, the a shift has been happening where people are beginning to really want to use, you know, you have big cities, super big and dense cities like New York, Chicago, where it was just simply faster. Yeah. To commute by bike than it was by car or by other forms of transit. So, you know, it's really drivers in this particular city are just not used to having to deal with people using the road alongside with them. Mm-hmm. And so while the anger is there, what ends up happening, though, is that those same drivers are able to actually benefit from that. Mm-hmm. And there's something to be said, I think, for the, like when you're on roads, like you take a Cass Avenue, right? Which was one of the first cities I could think of in Detroit that got a real substantial bike lanes, right? That what happened is, again, businesses, there was an uptick in business from it because cars were going slower. And then more people started to do things like ride bikes in the bike lanes, and which then again, also there's a direct correlation between small business and bicyclists because, you know, as you're going slower, you have a tendency to stop. And bicyclists tend to spend much more money as small businesses than drivers do, than cars, right? Mm-hmm. So what happened though, the other thing that happened is, you know, there've been fewer pedestrian accidents. There've been, fewer crashes. People are paying much more attention on a street like that because there is this other infrastructure that they have to pay attention to. So they're less likely to be on their phone. You know, they're paying much more attention to, you know, and it's not about just driving down that street at 60 miles per hour. Mm-hmm. You know, there's other stuff to attend to. So the traffic calming part of that is a huge benefit to drivers.
0: Yeah. you know, and help me with this. And I didn't know this until, you know, I'm a big solar person. I love talking about solar. I do a lot of work in solar. That the charge that your stations have are solar charged?
1: Yep. None of them are hardwired. They are all solar powered. So yeah, the kiosk, the docking mechanisms, all those things are powered by the sun. You know, if you pay attention to, I know you noticed it, but to your listeners, you'll see, if you, now that you know this, when you look at Mogo stations, you'll see our solar panel. It's the thing that sticks up. It's on a pole. It's got the two solar panels there. So that, you know, that powers the mobile, you know, the cellular line in there. It's everything. You know, it powers everything at our stations. So every single one of our stations now, every single one of our 75 stations are all solar powered.
0: And there's 75 stations now?
1: Yeah.
0: Did you say 75?
1: Yep, we had 44 previously, and then we added 31 in the expansion. So that's...
0: Do you not know how much solar power you have there? How many watts there is there?
1: I don't know that.
0: Okay.
1: Yeah, I don't know that much of a technical issue.
0: You know, we have a green map of Detroit, and I don't believe that the solar, your bike stations are reflected on the green map.
1: We're
0: accumulating how much solar wattage we are actually using right now in Detroit. And I think that's a key component if you've got 75 stations that we aren't showing on our green map. So somehow... I've got to make sure, and I will take that responsibility to make sure it gets to the Green Task Force.
1: You know, you can definitely email me.
0: Okay.
1: After this, and I'll connect you, Rory, and our operator, Ship Transit, which should have that info available.
0: Okay, and the stations, are they Wi-Fi accessible as well?
1: So they're not Wi-Fi accessible to the consumer.
0: Okay.
1: The system has a cellular, you know, a cellular system, not necessarily a Wi-Fi one, but it's for us to be able to connect to, you know, what we need to connect to.
0: Right. Yeah.
1: They're not Wi-Fi accessible yet. I suspect that technology is probably coming soon, where it would be also a Wi-Fi hotspot. You know, which would be fantastic, right? Like, I would love it if, you know, this is me. You know, totally, this is not a Mogo initiative or anything like that. This is just Adriel talking. But I think wouldn't it be fantastic if, you know, our stations, our kiosk or whatever, were places in the neighborhood that folks could come to and be able to access the internet?
0: Well, you know, we have two of those in the North End. We have two solar charging stations in the North End. There's actually two in Island View and two in Southwest Detroit. And we're looking to put two in Highland Park.
1: Oh, nice. Okay.
0: And they are, you know, fully solar powered. They have a 400 watts system there, and they are on lithium battery backup, and they have ports where people can charge their computers, their, you know, their phones, that kind of thing, and get access to internet. So it's not as great an opportunity with COVID, trying to, you know, do social distancing, but you know, on a nice day, if someone can go sit out there and, you know, actually have their tablet or whatever and do some internet surfing. So just a side note, I'm really concerned about the solar and making sure that information gets on the green map.
1: Yeah.
0: So that you know, have a better picture of Detroit and how we're using solar in the city.
1: Yeah. Great point. And I would love to, just email me and we can figure out how to make that happen.
0: So, Adriel is with me today, Adriel Thornton from Mogo. And we're talking about Mogo, of course, and its great expansion work. Have you seen any emerging work that's coming out of COVID that would tend to say for your organization, and maybe Lisa's probably better visioning that, mm-hmm. that you need to be beginning to peruse or shift to?
1: You know, a lot of information that's coming out of COVID, especially in the mobility world, let me say specifically bike share. It's been, by and large, most of the bike share systems opted to stay open. But one thing that's been, completely obvious is the bike utilization and bike purchases are through the roof right now. Mm-hmm. And, you know, I think it's a combination of folks wanting to have something to, you know, a way to exercise, but also the fact that, you know, unless you're in the same family or whatever, you know, you can't really ride share right now, you know, while mass transit is, you know, bus systems and things are taking a lot of precautions, like a lot of precautions. I know DDOT and Smart here are doing a fantastic job of just keeping social distance guidelines in place, and also providing PPE to folks when they get on the buses, and also doing amazing jobs of sanitizing. The reality is that folks are still a little nervous about utilizing those mass transit types of things. So the industry as a whole is, you know, sort of saying, okay, well, you know, it's sort of that bike culture, and then by default, bike share is really important. But I think that one thing that we also are recognizing is that, you know, we could, you know, there might be some way, like from a structural standpoint, you know, with stations, or maybe the bikes themselves, I'm not 100% sure, that we can, you know, perhaps it's antimicrobial cushions on the handlebars or yeah. Something like, you know, I feel there's what's emerging is a desire for to step up what's already a safe thing, but to actually step it up to make it even safer. And to make it more useful for folks so that there is no fear, and that we can, I mean, because we know that, you know, this is not only are we not done with COVID, but we are likely to experience some additional pandemic issues in the future, you know, in the not too distant future. So I think that it's, you know, but I think that another thing that's emerging too is like we were just talking about, like what other applications can we join? What other ways can things like the structural things of bike share help with just, I think, society in general, right? Like you said, like, you know, creating Wi-Fi zones at stations, you know, if we're generating excess solar power, you know, is there a way to do other

0: things to sort of catch up, technology to catch up.
1: So now, you know, we provide internet for the North End and for Highland Park. So the Equitable Internet Initiative, there may be a way that we can provide the Wi-Fi, a hotspot for you, for your station, and just do it as an experiment piece.
0: Yeah, that might be really interesting. So we clearly have some things to talk about after this.
1: writing those things down.
0: Yeah, I am definitely writing them down. I'm taking notes about.
1: And you know, I have a million questions. I'm always like, oh, I'm so excited about this project and the work that's going on in the city. And we all sort of launched. I launched the radio station nearly around the time you all launched MoGo, I believe, in 2017. Was that your launch year? Yeah. I thought it was you at the Q Line.
0: Yeah, we launched. Q Line launched about a month or so before we did.
1: Yeah.
0: And then we launched in May of 2017. It was May 23rd of 2017. And then...
1: Well, Q Line launched May 12th. We launched May 11th.
0: Was it a week? Okay. I'm sorry. It was 2 weeks.
1: Yeah. I thought we were all really close in there. And RiverWise, I have to give a shout out to RiverWise. They came online in March of that year. So
0: okay,
1: yeah. All of us celebrated that same kind of anniversary.
0: Yeah.
1: So as you're moving forward, community engagement is really a big piece for you and for me, all of the work I do. How are you doing any of these kind of Zoom bike trainings or anything like that yet? I know you were doing bike trainings at one time.
0: Yeah. So, you know, post-COVID, well, so right before when we were talking about the expansion, for instance, you know, we were convening community meetings in each neighborhood in the expansion area, each community, where we invited folks to come out and tell us what they thought of bike share, what, and like where they potentially wanted to see stations and things like that. So that was happening. And then the other community engagement piece, which Rory has a lot to do with and what Roland was doing, was actually going out to different places in the community, you know, whether that's COTS, whether that's, you know, the NOAA project or any different places like that, to actually engage folks and bringing a sort of service to them, right? And the messaging to them. In addition to things that, you know, Lisa and I would do, which would be, you know, going and speaking on panels and sort of spreading the gospel of MoGo, right? but it's been a little challenging, obviously, since COVID hit. And so we haven't really been able to do sort of convening like that virtually. We're hoping, we aren't sure about street skills classes this year because, again, you know, social distancing. And I just want to reiterate to you, you know, to your listeners that, you know, our way of thinking, COVID is not over, you know. and so, you know, and it's I think it's really important to say that today, because so many folks, I think, have forgotten that it exists, yeah. But it's not over. And, you know, they also are expecting a second wave, a much stronger second wave, or potentially a third, depending on how things are going, by September, right? So we really want to be very thoughtful and intentional with any sort of gatherings that we convene. And so doing something like street skills classes in the flesh would not probably be something that we would do. But I think that it's an intriguing and interesting idea to do it virtually. We just have to logistically figure out how to do that. Mm-hmm. You know, if it's someone standing in a parking lot filming Rory teach people how to ride a bike, you know, that may be what we have to do, you know, and go from there. But I think that there's some interesting opportunities to we certainly are participating in some virtual things. With folks, Lisa was just on a panel like last week, and is on another one coming up soon. You know, I'm speaking as well. Rory is speaking, so we're out there and we're still being visible. But I think we have some interesting opportunities to convene some virtual things ourselves.
1: Yeah, you know, we're finding we're doing computer classes virtually. We're doing podcasting classes virtually. We never thought it was possible to teach podcasting.
0: Yeah, I'm actually.

0: intrigued by that because I want to start a
1: I'd
0: podcast.
1: love for you to. I've got a couple programs that you might be interested in
0: Yeah, you've got all the answers for me right now.
1: We're starting next week. We start a series of online computer classes. We're actually shipping internet in a box where people can do the inside install and we do the outside install.
0: Oh, nice.
1: We have them on the phone and we talk them through the inside install. So we're trying to find all these ways because I like you, I don't believe we're out of it yet.
0: Right.
1: And speaking of that, is your office going to open back up in this wave or my office isn't?
0: Right. Yeah. We've had some. So we share space. We share office space with the Downtown Detroit Partnership. We're an affiliate of theirs, and then we're independent. We're our own independent nonprofit organization, but we do share office space with Downtown Detroit Partnership. So we have had conversations. I know that they are coming up with a sort of reopening plan, but we as Mogo right now in this moment are not likely to go back to the office. It's great though because we have such a small staff, right? It's that we can, you know, I think that we actually are probably we probably talk more to each other now than we did
1: That's
0: sitting,
1: very true.
0: you know, sitting in the office next to each other, right?
1: You're right.
0: Yeah, we're constantly on the phone or on a Zoom call or something with each other. So right now we're not planning to go that because there's nothing necessitating us going back to that office structure, at least not right now.
1: But you're able to do the redocking program and all of that is running smoothly, even
0: Yeah.
1: without the office engagement.
0: Yep, that's our so our operators again, Shift Transit, are the folks that we that partner with us to do that. So they are actually the ones out in the field. They're the ones driving the vans, going to our warehouse, and doing everything. So it's a, you know, obviously that's stuff you can't do from home. But we really, really value and appreciate them now more than ever. Because you know that's not a you know that's not an easy thing to ask someone to keep doing, right? So and the folks who are working there and are really you know doing what they can to make sure that they're being safe and that they're keeping others around them safe. So it's you know not to be undervalued or underappreciated at all.
1: So I am so grateful that, so before we go, you have to tell people how to reach out to you, how to get in touch, how to connect. 75 bike share stations. Oh, wow. I mean, they ought to be able to connect with you really easily.
0: Right. Right. So the best thing to do is to go to www.mogodetroit.org. That's our website. It's got every piece of information you need, whether that's from the Mogo for All program, which is the $5 access pass thing, to the adaptive program, to a station map, which shows you every single location of our stations. So yeah, you could go there and on social media on it's at Mogo Detroit. Yeah, so that's it's a, every whatever channel you go on, it's at Mogo
1: Adriel, thank you so much. Did I do it right that time?
0: Detroit. Yeah, you got
1: Adriel.
0: it close enough, Adriel.
1: Adriel.
0: Yes.
1: Adriel. Adriel Thornton with BOGO. Thanks so much. We're going to email offline and get some answers to some of that stuff because I think we could do some networking.
0: I do too. I do too. I'm very looking forward to it. And thank you, Reverend, for having me on your show. Much appreciated.
1: Thanks, Adriel. See you soon,
0: All
1: okay?
0: right.
1: Stay
0: Bye.
1: well.
0: You too.
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0: Hey, Detroit, this is my block, my hood, my city, and I am the Revy Rev, the Reverend Joan Ross. Excited to be with you today. We've got some great things we're going to talk about. Some action and some kicking is happening in Detroit, and we want to make sure that you know firsthand. Joining us today for the first time is Theo Pride, and Theo is a community organizer for the Detroit People's Platform. Hey, Theo. Welcome to my block, my hood, my city.
1: It is a pleasure to be here with you, Reverend Ross, and to talk about some community issues and get into it.
0: Hey,
1: I appreciate it.
0: I know that you've got a lot to tell us, but first of all, I guess let's introduce you to Detroit. Sure. People don't know you. Maybe not everybody. Probably, you know, only one or two people still don't know you. So let's make sure they know you.
1: Oh, very good.
0: Tell us a little bit about you and what you're doing in Detroit.
1: Absolutely. Theo Pride, lifelong Detroiter, West Side, born on the West Side, from Brightmoor, from 7 Mile, that area. I moved around the West Side. I went to Retford High School. Loved every minute of it, even though it was a rough and tough kind of place. It built me, and I wouldn't have it any other way. Went to school in Minnesota, went to college in Minnesota. I kind of played football there, fell off into sociology. That's what I majored into. Mm-hmm. Went on to graduate school, got some higher professional degrees. Came back to Wayne State because I wanted to be back home and pursued my PhD in sociology, bounced around in academia for a while. But I was always kind of connected to community and wanted to come back and engage in community in more, close up in more explicit ways. And so that's what I did. And the great Linda Campbell, executive director of the Detroit People's Platform, gave me an opportunity to get into community organizing. And I hit the ground running, has learned a lot in the process. I was initially kind of brought in to kind of look at budget issues and equitable development, because that's kind of my background in terms of my academic training. I looked at a lot of urban processes, urban economic development, community building, and so forth. So I've been able to kind of parlay those skills in terms of a researcher, in terms of a theoretician, if you will, and apply it to strategy building. So we can provide material benefits to majority Black Detroit.
0: All right. I am going to ask all my friends in Detroit to hold that West Side against you and embrace you with open arms. We kind of hailing off the East Side, and yeah. I just want to make sure they don't boo and hiss when they hear your name.
1: I got to say this, my people from the North End, though. So, yeah.
0: All right. Cool. Well, we support that for sure. We support the North End wholeheartedly.
1: Absolutely.
0: So, Theo, you know, community organizing, that's kind of like, wow, what is that really? I don't know if people really grasp all of what community organizing is all about.
1: Yeah, you know, quite honestly, Rev, before I really got into the work, I thought I knew what it was. You know, I read a lot of books on it. I had been around real organizing. Until you really get into it, you really don't know the whole extent of it. Like, so on a real surface level, right, it's the game is really in the name, organizing, right? You organize people, you have an issue that you want to accomplish or you want to address, and you get people together and you address that issue on various levels, right? But really, when you get into the work, you see absolutely it's about the issue, right? The issue is what brings people together, but it's really about people. Right. And it's about understanding people. It's about working with people. In terms of Detroit People's Platform and how we approach organizing, it's more than just bringing people together. It's bringing people together to build power. Mm-hmm. And that's very, very important, because you can bring a bunch of people together and talk about A, B, and C. But if you're not bringing those people together, right, to challenge, right, systems of power and build your own power to affect change, to build agency, to build collective power and so forth, to them kind of produce those material benefits, that I was talking about, then, you know, to me, that's an incomplete version of organizing, if you will. So, you know, the way in which you bring people together, right, to address an issue, but doing that in a way that builds power for the group.
0: Yeah, I think this building power is the key piece of it, you know. And it's funny when I remember we started out as a transit justice group. under that same magnificent Linda Campbell that you're talking about. We started, and people started using the term activist and advocate. And I'm like, I'm not an activist. What are you talking about? I'm not, you know. And it was like, wow, that is what we're doing. You know, we're actually activists and we're building that power base and things like that. So I think very few people know that we started as a transit justice group dealing with the issues impacting all of the many, many, many Detroiters that rely on public transit. And we've sort of morphed over the years since then to deal with those issues that you talked about and to build that power.
1: Absolutely.
0: So how long have you been at the People's Platform?
1: Going on 2.5 years now. I can't believe it's been that long. It feels like a snap of a finger. But the work is, of course, it's purposeful, right? And when you, right, they say time flies when you're having fun. Right, it's a lot of emotional energy that's put into it. But every day you can go to work and you can, you know, have peace and you can have that type of stuff because you know you're doing meaningful work. Yeah. You're doing work that a lot of people don't want to do for a lot of reasons because they've, you know, cozied up to the power structure and maybe some crumbs there on the other side of it for them. But to know that I'm connected with my community, the folks that I grew up with, the folks that I struggle with in ways that resist that power struggle that, you know, that you know, wants to oppress us in so many ways. That's everything.
0: Yeah. Are you seeing any intergenerational situations or maybe how intergenerational groups approach this issue of activist advocacy and organizing?
1: You know what? Yes and no, right? And so the no part is like when I look at kind of established groups and I look at that kind of collaboration and synergy, I really don't see it right in intentional ways. Yes, in this sense is that maybe because of my kind of generational positionality, me being a Gen Xer, kind of sandwiched in between the baby boomers and the millennials. Yeah. You know, I've been able to kind of reach up and reach kind of, you know, laterally and downward and so forth and bring people together. You know, so, you know, matter of fact, the person that brought me into the space with Linda is Gregory Hicks, somebody that I was in graduate school with, and he, you know, would share with me his wisdom, right, and his kind of political thinking, which I really, really, really, took in kind of integrated into my own work, and I really appreciated it. And so when I have campaigns, and I think about kind of my kind of political projects and the work that I do, I always try to make it multi-layered in that sense. Where it is intergenerational, and we're creating that type of right kind of cross level process by which all of our community is engaged, right? Our elders, right? Our young people and so forth, because it's really, really powerful. And so part of the work that I do is I've been able to go into Northwest Detroit and recruit a bunch of young folks, right? And called the Northwest Young Organizers. And they've been organizing around issues like education, job training, and the library. Mm-hmm. And they actually did win a campaign around reopening a library, the Chase Library, on 7 Mile. Mm-hmm.
0: So do you see, you know, from that intergenerational piece, activism and advocacy from, say, those baby boomers was more aggressive almost? It was more, you know, take it to the streets, burn it up, you know, just we're willing to go to the mat, versus how do you see the younger generation playing out that model of activism?
1: Yeah, that's a really, really good question, because I do that juxtaposition a lot. And yeah, you know, I think that, you know, Linda's generation, your generation, just because of the radical 60s, and what folks had experienced during that time in terms of being steeped in the knowledge of it, right, the practice of it, the theory of it, right, it was such a robust kind of experience, right, for activists and organizers at that time. And also to the energy around it, right? So people's really, really activated. And it's a different type of approach to resisting and challenging power than young people. In the young people that I've encountered, you got to nudge them a little bit. And I think it's because it's the kind of generational gap in terms of knowledge. A lot of the history, they just don't know, right? They just don't know. And so they may know about some of the kind of more popular areas of like Detroit culture, maybe like the rap scene and the techno and so forth, but they don't know about the radical history of organizing and political revolution here, right, in the city of Detroit, in the city they grew up, like the League of Revolutionary Black Workers and the Republic of New Africa and, Ken Cockrell, right, like revolutionaries like this. And so what I think part of my job is kind of be that gap. And so I try to give them that and feed them that. And so when they have that example, then they really do hit the ground running. And I give them something to model themselves after. And I can see the energy just unlock and explode.
0: Yeah. It's I think that it always feels to me that they're more tolerant than we are. It's like me. I mean, you can just quickly push my button and I'm just through with that. I'm ready to go fight. I mean, I've talked enough and you ain't listening, obviously. So let's go to a different kind of level.
1: Absolutely. So, I agree with you.
0: it's really wild. Of course, I did grow up in that 60s period when there were the school takeovers and, the demonstrations on campus and the March on Washington and all of that. I actually handled the communications board for the Southern Christian Leadership Conference in Washington, D.C. on the March on Washington. Wow. And I remember working with Stokely Carmichael and Rap Brown and, all of those guys.
1: That, my heroes.
0: It was like, let's just push this thing.
1: Absolutely.
0: And we took over Howard University's campus. And my mom is on the phone with me telling me the marshals are on their way to put me in jail. The whole bit. Peace to those that can be a little bit more tolerant, I guess.
1: You know what it is too, Rev? I think that young people are a little bit more invested in the status quo, unfortunately, right? And I think kind of the ideological project of white supremacy and capitalism and power and so forth has done a really, really good job in making them believe that there's a place for them. Yeah. If you conform to certain type of acceptable behaviors and politics and so forth. And so to me, young people are a little bit more apprehensive to kind of rock the boat because they see themselves in the status quo weirdly, right? And they see return in it for them.
0: Well, okay, so you're in an interesting part of this organizing because you're into the equitable development space. You're into that, trying to find that space, and you're part of the Equitable Development Coalition, which is, was the platform that we jumped off of with the Community Benefit Agreement. So can you tell us a little history about the Community Benefit Agreement and how we got to the conversation of today?
1: Absolutely. Well, community benefits agreement has been like long practiced in communities, since like the late 90s, early 2000s, all across the country, places like L.A., Pittsburgh, New York, and so forth. And of course, right, information spreads, eventually made its way to Detroit. Community groups began to use it, as development ratcheted up. In different parts of the city, especially Midtown. Like we all know that Midtown has been gentrifying for a while. And the community benefits agreement as a tool became a useful strategy for community to use to push back against developers, right? And equitable development. In the North End, you had the Q line popping up. And I'm sure you know this, Rev Ross, right? The transit justice team and so forth kind of fought that. And it really evolved into kind of fighting that development and looking at the other developments all across the city, right? The LCA, the Little Caesars Arena was popping up. You had Whole Foods popping up downtown and Midtown and so forth. And it was really a call for the practice that community had been using, right, to address inequitable development, to get stronger, to beef up. And kind of the next kind of community iteration was to say, hey, we need more teeth in this thing, right? Let's make it law. Let's make it an ordinance. And folks from the North End, other groups, Detroit People's Platform, created a coalition to make that move. And community groups actually wrote the language for a really progressive community benefits agreement, a community benefits ordinance. It made its way through the legislative branch, through city council, but was stopped, was held up and was stopped. And because, right, you have people aligned with big business, of course, and they see they saw that that would benefit community at the expense of corporate profit. And so you have folks. Namely Scott Benson proposed, right, his own version of community benefits was really watered down, and it really took the bite out of the CBO presented by community, right, and fought for by community. And so the way it went through the process, getting on the ballot, right, it was a community benefits A and it was community benefits B. The B was the corporate type and the A was the community type. B eventually won. Even though the coalition raised a little bit of money, it was really kind of the grassroots activism and organizing that even made it a close race. It really, really was close, right? The community benefits of ordinance only lost by a little bit, right? And the opposition raised millions of dollars, right? And so that lets you know what people in their heart of hearts, you know, what they desire and what they wanted. And so the community benefits came into fruition. And essentially what the corporate style community benefits ordinance says that, right, when development comes in at a price tag of $75 million or more, and, right, receives public money, right, at $1 million or more, they have to sit down with community and engage in a community benefits agreement. And so really that is a negotiation for benefits for the community, you know, in return for the public money that's put into the project.
0: Right. You know, I appreciate that we never forget to throw Mr. Benson under the bus for that process. But I have to also say that he shouldn't hit the ground until Mr. Duggan was on top of it, because he definitely had a hand in that confusion. Mm-hmm. That went out around the community benefits pieces in crafting and pushing Mr. Benson to make that introduction of Proposal B. It was an amazing thing that community did. We did make it close. And had there not been that chaos and confusion, and it was, I can remember the nights Linda and I were out doing public meetings and being threatened and all of that kind of stuff by the fellows, being out in the streets, carrying the message and the good news, but community still saw through that. And I think it was a couple of years after that I was in a community meeting with some young people, really millennials and the next generation below millennials, and they mentioned community benefits. And that's when it really felt like we had won, you know, when younger people were aware of, knew the term and knew that they were being gypped out of something, that we really could feel like, wow, all those nights were worth it. All those dinners I missed was worth it. And we had really accomplished something. Absolutely. But here we are today, years and years and years later, and we're still fighting for community benefit and representation.
1: Absolutely.
0: So, and here comes the name Illiges again, you know, in this conversation.
1: That's right.
0: So what's up now with the District Detroit? How is that entering into the space now?
1: Yeah.
0: And what is it that we have to do?
1: Yeah, you know, it kind of really comes full circle in a way when we consider how kind of we started that discussion on the history of the CBA and the CBO, starting with what was happening with the Illiges, with the Little Caesars Arena receiving, right, $400 million in public money, and with the promise that so much benefit would go to Detroit and the general fund and jobs and all these type of things. Those things just didn't materialize, right? And so now years later, right, we have essentially another promise by the elegist to say that, you know, the first thing I promised you, it really didn't pan out the way I presented it to you, but here is, let me make it up to you. And that's essentially what the District Detroit is, right? It's the new iteration of the catalyst development that was promised by the elegist with the Little Caesars Arena that we gave $400 million to. But actually too, when you back up a little bit, when we think about that $400 million, it's really more than that. That's kind of how it was billed in the media. Mm-hmm. But when we consider all of the public money that was transferred essentially for free to the elegist and Olympia, and also too, we got to remember that the Joe Louis Arena had a deal with the elegist for a bunch of essentially community benefits, right? To take certain revenues from sales and concessions and revenue and so forth. Those things were taken off the table. And so all of that money is lost to the general fund. And so when we add up all of that, is almost $700-800 million, mm-hmm. right? Almost $1 billion. Over the lifespan of this, of their initial right tax incentive package. Now, looking at this new, the District Detroit, like I said, it's the new iteration, right, of this catalyst development. And what they're proposing is $1.5 billion, right, in new development, in rehabilitation and so forth. And so it's a mixture of mixed-use development, retail, commercial, apartments, also a bunch of luxury hotel space, and also too office space, which is a bit befuddling, right? Because, right, all of the economic analysts would tell you that remote work and hybrid work has just changed the landscape because of what's happened with COVID. And the office space market is just not what it's used to, is not what it used to. And so, right, this development is proposing about 1.2 million square feet in new office space. And so it's a bit confusing as to, you know, how they pump those numbers out. But it's really this though, Rev. When you can shift the risk right to the public, yeah. and as a private developer take on less risk, you can engage in more risky type of development. And so who's really on the hook for the failure or these promises not coming to fruition, right? It's the Detroit citizenry. And what they're asking for is about another $800 million in public money to pull this thing off. A $616 million, what you call transformational brownfield, which is a super brownfield that pays for site remediation, site cleanup, but then also too the construction costs that that comes along with the building of this. So they can not only capture property value of property taxes, they can also capture income taxes in the area and redistribute them and reimburse right the developer. And a bunch of other tax incentives, loans from the DDA, but $800 million in public money, absolutely obscene amount of public money going to billionaires.
0: So, you know, and we're going to have to take a little break here. It's amazing. You could talk all day long about this and never take a breath hardly. Yeah. But it really is astounding that we see women and children sleeping in cars and people being evicted and houses falling in such states of disrepair and water being shut off for seniors and all of these things that happen. And then people can come and say, give me $800 million. And we just do it without, you know, we use this trickle down economic conversation all the time. We use this, you know, we have to, if we don't, we have to stay in a development mode. And if we don't, then, you know, we're going to be stagnant. We're going to go back to where we were. But we've never addressed the pension plan. We've never addressed all of the other issues that face us. But yet they still, and they always come up with some kind of rationale. I think last summer it was Mr. Benson went out talking about the benefits of tax incentives and tax credits and how it was, we have to do this and all this stuff. Absolutely. So anyway, Theo, we've got to take a little break. Theo Pride is with us today from the Detroit People's Platform. He's a community organizer. Hey, he is the man to talk to about equitable development in Detroit. We're going to take a little break and come right back. Hey, Detroit, my block, my hood, my city.

0: right. Hey, Detroit, thanks for coming back. My Black, my Hood, my City. Hey, the second half. And with us today is Theo Pride. He's a community organizer for the Detroit People's Platform. Linda Campbell, I know she's known all over the city as the big hard tough cheese to break. So, Linda, we love you. Stay out there and keep them at the fences, baby. That's what you have to do.
1: That's right.
0: We're talking about the District Detroit development with the villages in this next project that they're proposing. They're looking for $800 million in incentives from the community to do part two of the mess that they started with part one, the arena. Right. And so, Theo, let's talk a little bit about, first of all, today, I think there's still time to get to this public hearing today at 5 o'clock. That's around the transformational brownfield plan.
1: That's right. And so we talked about the transformational brownfield plan, and that's the super brownfield. And so it's a process of approval that they have to go through that can't be unilaterally kind of given to them by the DDA or the administration. And it starts with really this public hearing today at 5 o'clock. Right. And so the DEGC essentially have a presentation about the transformational brownfield, its so-called benefits, its impacts and so forth. It's very, very important that community shows up. They voice their opinions and concerns and ask questions, right? It's our money. It's 800 million. Well, this transformational brownfield is 616 million. And I also want to add this too, is that a third of that money will come from our schools and libraries, about $200 million. And it won't be reimbursed. I know a lot of conversations about reimbursement. Some of that happens with the DDA capture, but with these brownfield captures, right? Those things don't typically get reimbursed. And so that's $200 million just extracted, just gone, evaporated out of, you know, out of our school system. And those things are for our babies and our children and so forth. And so it's really, really important that we understand the facts and the processes and show up and let the Brownfield board hear, right, community speak about what we want. So they can make a decision with our input and our voice in mind.
0: Do you think that our voice will change them? How many voices would have to be there for them to say, oh, hell, we better listen now because look at this.
1: And so now I'm going to switch to pragmatic mode here, right? I would love to say, yeah, we can stop it in its tracks. I know it will happen. But I've attended a few of these. I haven't seen them stopped just because, but I also have to say a lot of people haven't showed up. But a bit of optimism is this, is that when Dan Gilbert, the other white billionaire, right, he showed up and he asked for an additional $60 million on top of the hundreds and hundreds of million dollars he was already getting for his Hudson site development. It gave city council pause, right? It gave elected officials pause, and it kind of slowed the process down, you know. And so that's a bit of optimism and hope there, is that, you know, let's speak loud and let's come together collectively, and we can slow this process down. And I think that it's a possibility it can be stopped, but people have to come out in numbers, and people have to be loud, and people have to voice their concerns. Yeah.
0: So you may not be able to answer this, but when you think of Detroit with its shrinking population, I mean, we're down to like 600 and some thousand people, and therefore there's this shrinking tax base. Where does all this money come from? Where do these millions of dollars come from? I mean, they just don't write and print some more because they run out. How does this impact our future? And that's always the part that bothers me. We're sitting here today and we're actually hawking my great, great, great grandchildren. Mm-hmm. You know, we're just, and we don't think about the consequences of the hawk.
1: Yeah.
0: It's just, we don't think about, and they've never used a clawback. I think one time in history, right, it's on record that they used a clawback. Right. And there's many instances where in 10 years, some of these places close up, go out of business, move out of the country, bip, bop, bam, gone. Mm. But we're still in hock for this money.
1: That's right.
0: So what happens? How does this happen? Explain to people that are being evicted and their water being shut off today, how we can leverage our future for this kind of stuff on a promise.
1: Yeah, you know, it's really confusing. It's a really, really good question, right? And think about developers in this sense, right? They're like corporate raiders, right? Instead of raiding corporations, they're raiding cities. In this context of Detroit, right, they're raiding, right, Black public wealth. And it's an extraction process, right? It is the way in which you take money out of one pot and you redistribute it and you switch it over into another pot. And it's going from, the Black public sector, Black public investment, and it's going to white public pocketbooks. Okay. And essentially the process works like this. Like, so how can we give $800 million yet have so many problems, right, in the city? Essentially, right, cities and municipalities typically raise, if you want to look at a city like a business, right, typically cities raise money through property taxes, right? And the idea is like this: as we grow, right, our land becomes more valuable. And therefore, when the land becomes more valuable, we can collect more taxes and the whole city can grow while the value of the city grows, if you will. The problem with Detroit is that, right, it doesn't tax the land at the value. It doesn't tax the value of the land in the ways it should be done. And so instead of taking the value from the land, they take the value from the worker. And so they tell developers and people who own the land, the very valuable land, they say, we'll give you the land, right? And you create the jobs and then we'll get the money from the workers. In this sense, Rev, right, this is the epitome of regressive taxation, right? Because who owns most of valuable capital, right? Rich white capitalists, yes. Right? And so what you say is that capitalists, you don't have to pay anything. Your workers will pay everything, yeah. Right? And so we've created a system in terms of revenue generation here in the city of Detroit. And it's really not like other cities. Most cities don't operate like this, where most of the revenue is generated through income tax collection. And it's not enough, though, right? It's not enough.
0: But the Brownfield plan actually captures the income tax as well. It doesn't even allow that to come back to the city. It captures that income tax piece to that developer, too.
1: That's right.
0: So, people don't realize that they're capturing the state income tax from those development projects, and it's going back into the project or to that developer. It's not coming to the state to help with the general fund. So we're never going to create this. We're never going to be able to do the things we need to do if we stay on this merry-go-round. And they treat us like we're stupid, like we don't understand it, and we shouldn't even be in the space with developers because, you know, they're talking a language that, you know, we can add, can't we? And we can look at, well, wait a minute, if you take everything out of this pot and you're not putting enough back in, how do we support general services? How do we have streets that are shoveled and cleaned and all of those kinds and jobs? And how do we have that?
1: Absolutely.
0: So it's frustrating to me. I think you participated in a tax incentive class or session that DPP had a year or so ago talking about tax incentives and with TIFs, right?
1: Yeah, TIFs. Yeah. We had a kind of educational series on TIFs, kind of breaking them down. What are they, right? How we can get politically activated around reforming them, abolishing them, doing something political around them. Because like you said, Rev, right? If you're extracting value and not replacing it, right, you starve, right, the city. And that's essentially what's going on. It's no wonder why we don't have enough adequate, affordable housing. Yeah. Why our schools are disinvested? Why our libraries are disinvested? Why our streets look like that? Because there's no money there, right, to invest in them, right? Because it's all going into the pocketbooks of Dan Gilbert and the Illiges, right, and so forth.
0: And so they put that burden back on community organizations such as ours, such as mine, to say, you go back in and you build the community and we're using little money because grant dollars are nowhere near adequate to do the things that we need to do to rebuild community from the disinvestment that's happening through us doing projects like this.
1: That's absolutely.
0: But we have to talk a little bit about CBO and that process. How do we get the participation in the advisory committees that are forming that work on these issues?
1: Absolutely. So yeah, so $1.5 billion far exceeds the $75 million threshold, right, to trigger, right, the CBO. So in this process, the CBO has absolutely been triggered. And so now we're in week six of the CBO negotiation. And the meetings are held at CAS Tech and have been held at CAS Tech. Folks can also participate virtually. Online, you can go to degc.org, right, and get the link and participate via Zoom. What we've noticed and what we've observed is that the NAC isn't fully representative of the community. Right. And, you know, I got to say this too, Rev. It's a real shame that our elected officials and decision makers, right, don't honor the spirit of the law, right, and take the ambiguity, right, of the law, right, to exploit the process and take advantage of the people, right, to kind of meet their own political and financial kind of objectives. Mm-hmm. And that's essentially what's going on. And we talked about not having enough money for A, B, and C. But in this whole process, people are getting rich, right? Dan Gilbert is getting rich. The Illiges are getting rich, right? Stephen Ross, they're getting rich. Mm-hmm. And it's not a matter of these projects can't be done without the subsidies or the abatements. It's just that these projects aren't as profitable as they would like it to be.
0: Yeah.
1: And so even the District Detroit, they came out and said themselves that the project will have about a 2.5% return on $1.5 billion. That's a lot of money.
0: Yes, it is.
1: But they want close to 5%. And the abatement helps them to get at 5%, right? And so this increases the profitability of it. But when we look at the NAC, it's just simply not comprised of people who are representative of the community. There's a lot of political operatives. There's a lot of business types, right? And corporate types and developers, right, on the NAC. And they're speaking the language of developers. And so when we talk about profitability, right, versus community benefit, right, meaningful transformational community benefit, they're not hearing that, right? They hear profitability. And so we have a NAC right now not fully committed to providing, right, the necessary transformative community benefits that our most marginalized community folks need, right? Families with children, right? Working class folks, right? Seniors, children, and so forth. So is really unfortunate. But folks have a voice in this process. You can contact the NAC. You can contact the NAC. You can voice your concern. If you live in an impact area, you should absolutely include that and talk about what you would like to see in the whole process.
0: So you use the word NAC. We're talking about neighborhood advisory councils or the NAC. And right. There was in the community benefit agreement proposal a process for selecting NAC, which really got messed up in the proposal B. And it got to be that the VCED actually seats these people and makes the selection. So henceforth, therefore, you have businesses and developers and people who aren't community representatives, and they label them stakeholders, and that's supposed to make it all right. And that's how they padded the NAC or the Neighborhood Advisory Council.
1: Right. That's right.
0: So in this engagement process, we have an opportunity at CAS Tech to go ask the hard questions of the developers and voice community comment. Or is it just the NAC engagement and we need to serve on the NAC in order to be heard in that space?
1: Yeah, so anybody, right? So it's a public meeting. Folks can come out and they can do both, right? They can speak directly to, they can make public comment. They can speak to the NAC and they can make recommendations to the NAC. I would like to see this. I would like to see this and so forth, right? I'm a citizen of Detroit. I'm in the impact area. But then also to pose questions to the city. right? Pose questions to planning and economic development, pose questions to the developer, right? They're all there. They're all in the room. It's just to hold folks accountable, to ask those hard questions that a lot of times don't seem to be asked by the NAC, unfortunately.
0: Right. So what is the Equitable Detroit Coalition asking for? What are you recommending that the NAC does, or that how should they proceed? What's the best plan?
1: Right. We would love for the NAC, right, to hammer out, right, transformative, right, community benefits for the impact area and Detroiters, right, citywide. But we don't see those on the horizon. And so what we would like to include, if, right, the NAC fails to put them into the community benefits agreement, one, we would like to see, right, an annual contribution of $1 million, right, to the housing trust fund over the, right, the lifespan of the tax incentive package, right? And so we're talking about a 30-35 year period of abatements and tax increment financing with the transformative brownfield, right? So about $30-35 million should go to the housing trust fund over the lifetime of the abatement. The other thing that we want to see, right, is because a third of these monies will come directly from our school system and our library system and won't be reimbursed, right? That is a gaping hole in the operating, right, budget of our one of our most prized and cherished institutions, right? Our educational system, right? So we want our schools and our libraries reimbursed for any monies extracted, right, during the lifespan of the abatement. So reimburse the schools and the libraries for the money that you take. Yeah. The other thing that we would like to see, right, is we would like to see the developers invest in a dislocation fund. Mm-hmm. One, we would like for the neighborhood to be inclusive, but just being a pragmatist, right? Folks will be displaced, even though related in Olympia, they're saying nobody will be displaced. But what they're talking about is that they're saying we won't evict people from our buildings. Okay, that's fine and dandy. But what they can't control is rent rising all over the city, right? And particularly in the district, right? And so this is what will happen. Cost of living will go up as this luxury development comes online. And as that happens, right, vulnerable, economically vulnerable renters in the area will be displaced. And so we want a fund, right, set up to assist these folks, right, to attain housing and be relocated.
0: So here's a question that probably nobody can answer. What happens to the ghost town?
1: That is a good question. And unfortunately, if we follow the administration's and the city's model of economic development, nothing happens to the ghost town unless white wealthy developers see it as profitable, right? Unless it becomes a space and place that is useful for money making, nothing will be, right, invested in it. And if something is invested in it, right, it will be a development that is more than likely exclusive than inclusive. Mm-hmm. And so because it will be driven by money and profit and not people, right, it won't look to provide housing, right, and quality of life, a high quality of life for everybody, not just those who can afford it, right, and have the income and the wages to participate in the consumptive, right, products of that particular area. And that's essentially what the district is, right? It's a consumption package, right, for people who can afford it, and everybody else kick rocks.
0: Yeah. So, but where are all these, you know, it would be wonderful if they said, okay, all the boats are going to rise and everybody's going to be able to afford it. But that doesn't, there's no guarantee, no parity for that. So where are all these people coming? Is there a clone machine that's being made that'll press out these people who can afford $2,500 a month rent, or, you know, and I'm just guessing because it may even be more than that. We're looking at now $2,000 a month in the North End, which is like, right. What are you talking about? Yeah. So where do these people come from?
1: So I think it's two ways to look at it. One is to say that, right, the market is oversaturated. And we talked about risk before. And it's that people are developing just for development's sake, because on paper, In terms of fictitious profit making, right? It looks like something, but in actuality, it's nothing because the market simply cannot produce, right, the type of you know occupancy that the project is demanding or suggesting, right? Like the office space that we talked about, you know, like the luxury housing, like who is going to stay in these particular things? And so one is oversaturated. The second way to look at it is that maybe you do hit some of those things, right? And so they're calling this a catalyst development. So instead of the Little Caesars Arena, they're switching the catalyst development, right? The thing that will drive the development, right, is going to be the Detroit Center for Innovation. And Detroit Center for Innovation is the new research center that's being developed by the University of Michigan with the help of Stephen Ross and also the state at the tune of $100 million in public money. And so what they want to do is bring in young students and researchers and intellectuals and knowledge-based economy workers. And they want to give them a place to stay, work, and play, right? And so that's really their target. But who are these people? These people are suburbanites. These people are not from the city. And so essentially what they're doing is pulling in people, right, to initiate a process of gentrification, yeah. Right? This isn't for the average Detroiter, right? Their eyes are set on white suburbanites, right? In Livonia, in Birmingham, in Ann Arbor, and so forth, and not Linwood and Dexter, mm-hmm. and certainly not my neighborhood, Brightmoor.
0: Yeah. So there'll be more folks from the outside coming in to displace those people that are here.
1: Yeah.
0: But not necessarily will they like the space because, you know, if you lived in a suburban area and then you come into Detroit, it's a city environment. That's not you. You want a yard and you want, you know, a patio and all of those kinds of things. So it doesn't work. It's just, I don't know. It just feels like here we go, creating more of the same impact. And didn't we learn anything from COVID with the queue line sitting parked in a garage most of 2 years? Did we not learn that just because we build it doesn't mean they'll come?
1: Absolutely.
0: And there are a lot of other circumstances that change the dynamic of who would and who
1: Absolutely.
0: Won't come. This yeah,
1: absolutely.
0: Kind of
1: you know, another great well, example of this is the MID, right? The MID is another project that, you know, developers pour millions and millions of dollars into, a lot of public money, and it simply hasn't achieved the type of numbers that they thought.
0: Right.
1: So, yeah.
0: Well, I look at the Hudson Project.

0: all of Detroit, and it'll be not even, nowhere near the community that we try to create. And I'm not saying anything against outside money and things like that, but is that really what we're doing? That outside country, other country investors will own all of our land? Is that what we're trying to accomplish?
1: Yeah, it's sad.
0: Well, Theo, we've got a lot to talk about.
1: Absolutely.
0: Certainly, we appreciate coming today. How can people connect to this? How, what do you need them to do to follow up with this process?
1: Absolutely. One thing, right? If you want to be a part of the NAC process, right, and the deliberations as to, how community can get some real benefits, right, from this whole process, come to Cass Tech, right, Tuesday, right, at 6 p.m. There's a meeting tomorrow. There's going to be another neat meeting next week, and then maybe some more meetings after that. But those are the two that's scheduled right now. And also, too, like I said, you can participate virtually. Go to the city's website, put in District Detroit, and you should find all of the virtual ways in which you can connect to the NAC in the CBO process, rather. Another thing you can do is let's track this transformational brownfield through the process. This isn't a for sure thing. It has to be approved by the Brownfield Authority, and it has to be approved by our city council. It's going to be in Planning and Economic Development Committee with Pro Temp James Tate. We can show up there. We can put pressure on elected officials and hold them accountable. Let them know what you think about the project, and then it's going to go to full council for votes. Again, show up. Let city council know how you feel about the whole process. Also too, Theo Pride, if you want to connect, you more want more information about what's going on, you can contact me at theo@detroitpeoplesplatform.org, or you can visit our website, detroitpeoplesplatform.org.
0: Hey, that's the best thing to do. Go to your website, get all the information, get that wonderful newsletter that you all put out with all the details and all the specs on it. And follow what Detroit People's Platform and the Equitable Detroit Coalition has to say on this particular issue. But get informed. I mean, whether it's the kindergartner kid to the fifth grader to the high school to the old lady, get informed and get involved in Detroit because it's our city, my block, my hood, my city. Thanks, Theo, for coming in today and talking with us. This is the Rebbe Reb. Mo Master's with us, and he's got something for you. Thanks a lot, Detroit. I'm out of here.

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0: Davey D, Hard Knock Radio, hanging out with you this afternoon. Want to talk to prolific author Rima Vesely Flad, PhD, a scholar, a Buddhist practitioner whose work sits at the crossroads of Black liberation, contemplative practice, and social justice. She's the author of Black Buddhist in the Black Radical Tradition, The Practice of Stillness and the Movement for Liberation, and the author of a book that we want to talk about today, which is called The Fire Inside, The Dharma of James Baldwin and Audre Lorde. So welcome to the show. And in reading the book, you go into depth about James Baldwin, and I think many people who look at it will be like, I didn't know that about him. I didn't know that about him. And especially at a time when so much history is being erased, and we know the names, but we really don't know what they're about. And so I think it was illuminating to read about Baldwin, and even where you're writing part of the book at a cafe where he was writing it, you know, decades earlier. You also give us a lot of insight into Audre Lorde, somebody who is often quoted in movement spaces, right? They all like to give the famous talk, you know, wag their finger and say, you know, you can't win if you use the master's keys. And I'm like, well, do you really know what that means? Did you read it? Where did she write it? Where did she say this? Et cetera, et cetera. And that's all most people really know, and that she's queer. You know, that's the other thing that we know, but we don't really know all about her, and you bring to light that. And then lastly, when we're talking about Buddhism, what is that? You know, that's something that's something that we hear about on the other side of the world. You know, that's some stuff that some our Asian brothers and sisters do, you know, or maybe it's Indian folks. We don't know, right? We just know about the statue. And so you intersect these three and give us not only historic insight, but you juxtapose it with a lot of contemporary stuff, in particular what is going on in Gaza and, you know, and you know, show a path for Black liberation. So that's how I took a lot of this. And there's a million questions that arose, but I want to give you the floor, Doctor, and let you, you know, break down. Why did you bring all these pieces together for a book?
1: Yeah, thank you so much, Davey D, for having me here. I'm really honored. I'm excited to visit the Bay Area in just a couple of weeks. Very fond memories of my time living there. And in some ways, that's where I started to turn towards Buddhism. I had actually had my toe in the Episcopal Church. I think I loved contemplation and also at the same time didn't find a home there. When I first began a meditation practice in the Buddhist tradition, I felt that I needed a kind of homecoming internally. I had been involved in many activist communities, mostly actually anti-incarceration or abolitionist activist circles that had extraordinary humans, people doing amazing work. But I myself was not a stable person. I needed a kind of ground to stand on internally. So it began a process. I began a process of cultivating that. And I looked to Black people and to Black figures. I looked to Black Buddhists as models. What I found is that many of them were quoting James Baldwin and Audre Lorde in their Dharma talks. And that was very exciting for me. That was very intriguing. I had read Audre Lorde from the age of 19. I had internalized her wisdom. She talks a lot about self-mothering. I was not as familiar with James Baldwin at the time, but I started to teach James Baldwin when I became a professor and was teaching a class in critical race theory. I found that we would increasingly would spend time on Baldwin, especially The Fire Next Time. And it was actually at that point of having a deep practice, at this point for more than a decade, of hearing in Baldwin this orientation towards suffering that made sense to me. And then hearing also in Audre Lorde's words a kind of mirroring, a kind of parallel process of self-reflection. So I'll just say a little bit about the first sort of moment of clarity, the epiphany, if you will. And it's in The Fire Next Time. It's pages 98 and 99. And Baldwin is talking about Black suffering. He's talking about lynchings and tremendous violence against Black bodies. He's talking about the fact that Black people could not protect their families. And he starts to talk about suffering. And what he says is people who cannot suffer can never grow up, can never discover who they are. And he goes on to talk about how we have to snatch our identity out of the fire of human cruelty that rages to destroy us. And he talks about maybe we don't survive, but if we do, we attain a kind of authority. And he says that is unshakable. And to me, that evoked what I was doing and what I heard Black Buddhists doing in a kind of Buddhist practice, which is learning how to suffer skillfully. The suffering is here. People who cannot suffer can never grow up, Baldwin says. And what he's also saying is that people who can learn to suffer do grow up. In this book, he's also taking on the white establishment. He's taking on white narratives. And what he indicts over and over is white people's avoidance of suffering, including death. And he says white people project their suffering onto Black bodies. They don't know how to deal with it. And they remain in a state of juvenile or infantile ways of being, that they refuse to actually take on their own lives. And in so doing, in not growing up, they perpetuate a kind of white domination that leads to suffering of Black people. But it's also not respectable. It's not worthy of emulation. There's nothing moral about it. So Baldwin is saying, actually, I would rather suffer and I would rather attain this unshakable authority. I would rather grow up. I would rather be a full human being than remain in that infantile state. I choose this. And I, Rima Vassily-Flad, took so much courage in that. So that was the origins of this book. And then hearing Audre Lorde talk about the value of inner life and the way that she talks about it is power. She talks about different forms of power throughout her work. But that's what I hear with those words, unshakable authority, and then her way of thinking about power, including erotic power and symbolic power, that in this self-reflection, in this capacity to turn towards ourselves, we can find a kind of ground to stand on, and then we can turn outward and take on all of the violence being directed at us.
0: So, a few things. There seems to be a thin line between suffering and people feeling that they have some sort of righteousness that they can attach or attain when suffering. And I'm not quite sure if there's a across the board understanding of what that means when we say suffering. I'm around people in spaces that I say, for lack of a better word, they see themselves and imagine themselves being martyrs, so to speak, versus maybe just snatching power and making sure we have better tomorrows for the people that are unable to fight or the people that come behind us. They shun comfort, and that juxtaposes a lot of people in the community who are like, I've been suffering enough. I've been living in deplorable conditions. I want comfort. And I think we're at a moment now with the current political climate where folks are like, I'm not trying to go through no fire. I just want to sit on my couch, have enough to eat, be able to afford gas, and just live life. Mm-hmm. And when we hear that word suffer, I think it connotes a number of other things. You know, do I need to be whipped again? Do we need to be enslaved again? Are people doing us a favor to put us in those positions? And when reading the book, you know, I saw, especially with Audre Lorde, the embracing of suffering as a way to survive. Like I'm here in this, especially when talking about her illness, I'm going to take this on and figure out how to live with this versus something that I'm seeking out, if that's making sense. And I'll close with this. There's a mistake that I think people have, especially with us as Black folks, where let's say you, Dr. Rima, get hurt and you're a Black woman. Ah, she'll be all right. She's from the hood. She's Black. She, we don't need to care for her. Where somebody else, Miss Patty down the street, we're pulling out all the stops to make sure that she's comforted, she's nurtured, she's empowered, while the rest of us are just like, you're from the ghetto, you'll be all right. And I think in the back of people's minds, they just, because of how we historically been depicted, our suffering is actually okay. The way society sees it. That's what I took away from that. And I mean, that's not what I took away from that. That's how I see people interpreting that. I think there's a lot more depth to what Audre Lorde and Baldwin are saying. But how did you see that? I'll let you have the floor and break some of this down, starting with suffering.
1: Yeah, these are really important questions, and it is important to be very clear, very nuanced in what we mean by these words, suffering, pain, and the kind of disproportionate punishment that is inflicted on Black bodies, the kind of writing off or the dismissiveness that often goes hand in hand with seeing Black suffering and somehow justifying it or overlooking it if you're part of the dominant culture. And I can also hear how this idea that we learn to suffer skillfully might be heard as a way of accepting it. Like, that's okay, it's justifiable. It's something that is part and parcel of what it means to be Black in this country, and we'll just go along with it. And that's not what Baldwin and Lorde were talking about. What was so important for Baldwin when he left for France at the age of 24 was to figure out what it meant to be Black and what it meant to be human and how those might be different experiences. So Baldwin left with a one-way ticket and $40 in his pocket and moved to Paris. And at a point, he isolated himself and began writing. It was then he said he heard the blues. He listened to Bessie Smith. He talks about hearing the language of his people. And what was so important for Baldwin was to say, we do suffer as humans, and eventually all of us will die. And that, in and of itself, is a form of suffering. That's part of the human condition. But that's not to be conflated with what it means to be Black in the United States. And that's where he's taking on this very distinct racialized experience. So, not justifying it, but what he also says is we're given this model of how we should want to live. We're given this model. He talked about the movies and how, he would go to the movies. He loved the movies, loved the movies. But he would see these images of false happiness. And like all of us, he would think that's what we should want, that's what we should aspire to. And for Baldwin, actually living is something different than that superficial happiness. So, in speaking about his own experience as a Black youth in Harlem, in speaking about the Black experience more broadly, and it is important to say he was not, let's just say, attuned or very wise when it came to gender issues. That actually is the primary source of friction between Baldwin and Audre Lorde. The one time they met, they did not see eye to eye. Baldwin was writing about a Black experience, but he didn't nuance it with regards to gender. But he was saying there is a broader experience of being overlooked, of having violence inflicted upon us, of being deeply impoverished. And he grieved that. He spoke to it. He resisted it. He became part of the civil rights movement. He supported the Black Power movement. He also acknowledged what it meant to struggle against these material conditions that impacted Black bodies and that absolutely shaped Black suffering. And part of what I attempt to do in this book is to say, actually, we don't just suffer because we thirst, which is a teaching in the Buddhist tradition. We also suffer because of causes and conditions. And one of the things I speak to, it's actually its own chapter, is how conditions of white delusion shape Black experiences, and how Baldwin spoke to that in very important, direct ways. Even acknowledging the disproportionate suffering of Black people in this country, historically and in the present day, Baldwin said, we also suffer because we're human. Audre Lorde said this too. And that's part of what I attempt to introduce and clarify in this book when I talk about how these two luminaries illuminate Buddhist teachings and what it means to then acknowledge you can have these conditions. There's one teaching called the Teaching of Two Arrows, and that first arrow is these terrible conditions we find ourselves in. But then there's a second arrow. It's like, what do you do with those conditions? How do you actually respond to them and work with them skillfully so that you don't suffer more, so that you don't bring more suffering upon yourself? And that's what these luminaries, James Baldwin and Audre Lorde, and what Buddhist teachings point us to. How, when we're addressing the suffering, how do we not bring more suffering upon ourselves?
0: That's the voice of Dr. Rima Vesely-Flad. She's our guest this afternoon talking about the book, The Fire Inside Dharma, of James Baldwin and Audre Lorde. You, very early on, talk about what is going on in Palestine. You know, yes. You talk about it when you're writing in the cafe. I think you kind of imply or raise the question, well, how would Baldwin see things now? And then you go through this history, you know, I think in the first or second chapter, to talk about Baldwin's position on Palestine, not in 2026 or 2024, but the complexities that he wrestled with in 1961, which I thought was fascinating. Can you shed some light on that? Because there's a lot of nuance, but it also clarifies some things that I think when we talk about those civil rights leaders, people are real quick to say, oh, Baldwin and King, you know, they were down with Israel. They were Zionist supporters, and, you know, and they don't really, you know, you have to kind of know the history as you lay out. That's not exactly true.
1: Yeah.
0: See, let me break this down for you, which you did excellently. So kind of explain that for us. I think people will find it enlightening.
1: Yes, I very much look to Baldwin as a guide. Baldwin has this quote which stays in my mind, where he says, when he was in Israel, it was like he was in the fire next time. And I just heard that because I know that book of his so well. And actually, I ended up going to the West Bank after I finished writing this book and seeing for myself, which was also very important. But I hadn't gone to the West Bank while I was writing the chapter. And essentially, what I was coming to and where I used Baldwin's insights, his clarity, for my own gleanings, for my own learning, for my own ethical approaches to the genocide, was to look at how he looked at boundaries and borders and the system of domination. This is actually prior to 1967. This is prior to the occupation. But he says everywhere he went in Israel, there was a border. And it was so troubling to him. He could see this colonial enterprise with such clarity just a few days into his trip that he actually did not go to the continent of Africa as expected, but instead went to Turkey to try to clear his mind and understand it all. But what Baldwin saw, what he experienced, was the system of Western domination in a land that was very different from that. But this idea that European Jews whose ancestors had fled the Holocaust or who had perished in the Holocaust would come and establish what essentially was a European colony and physically take and drive out over 750,000 Palestinians from their villages into refugee camps and claim the land as their own and claim it as holy land for themselves, Baldwin saw as deeply unjust. And it was interesting because initially he went and thought he would actually live there. He might settle there. He would join a kibbutz. He would write there. He was a guest of the state when he went, but very quickly saw that as Israel was depicted in the West or in the United States was not actually what Israel had become, what it had established.
0: Right. And he was vehemently against anti-Semitism.
1: That's what I found. He's very clear about that. Right, yes.
0: Yeah, and that's what I found fascinating is that he's clear about that, but he's also, astonished to see these contradictions. Mm-hmm. And he still maintains, the anti-Semitic thing, but he's also, as you lay out in the book, pointing out there folks that are now basically being white folks and doing the dirty business of white Americans, white Christian Americans. And then he started, well, I'll let you explain. I mean, you go into a lot of detail of what he was dealing with interactions, the power dynamics in Harlem, and in the U.S. with many Jewish folks and Zionist, and to see how he was able to draw those lines of demarcation and hold both, I thought was fascinating.
1: Yes, I appreciate how nuanced Baldwin was. I mean, he grew up and went to high school with a number of friends who were Jewish. He brought one home and his father was really angry, and Baldwin's response was, well, he's a better Christian than you are. I mean, he definitely came from a place of deep relationship with many Jewish friends that he maintained throughout his lifetime. He also saw patterns of exploitation and he called them out. So for Baldwin, it was nuanced. There were deep relationships, a sense of protection. There was also an observation that, as you say, that many Jewish Americans were essentially sent to do the quote-unquote dirty work of white people in America. And Baldwin said, even though, of course, there are many Jews of color in the United States, Baldwin said, essentially, black people don't see Jews as anything other than white, even if Jews may self-identify in different ways. But he said there's this power dynamic, and actually there's exploitation. And he goes into the anti-Semitism of white Christian America and how that gets overlaid on this exploitative, extractive pattern, especially in places like Harlem and other deeply impoverished black communities. So Baldwin observes it all. He calls it out. He's very direct about it. And he then doesn't take the word of the State of Israel on its own terms. He observes, too, from his own eyes, his own experiences in Israel and Palestine, what has taken place. So it's not straightforward. He was called anti-Semitic because he didn't toe a certain line. And he also said, I am not anti-Semitic. He said, but I cannot back this colonial enterprise simply because certain people have claimed that this is their holy land. It's actually something else.
0: And he comes to these conclusions in 1961.
1: Yes.
0: What would James Baldwin say if he was sitting beside you in the cafe where you start writing? What sort of conversation would he have at Café de Flore where he sat around that time writing?
1: Baldwin looked at the sorrow, the grief, the enduring, I'll use this word again, suffering of Black Americans. And decades later, he says, he was interviewed on TV and he said, nothing has changed. And I think he would say the same thing about Palestine, because the truth is the people who were driven out in 1947 and 1948 and then during the occupation in 1967 started to have all of these blockades put on their places of business, their streets and roads. And I think Baldwin would say nothing has changed, or if anything, it has escalated and gotten worse. And people are still in refugee camps, whole communities. And I mean, the checkpoints alone, the violence of those checkpoints, the sheer control of movement, daily movement, every aspect of life, at the held hostage at the barrel of a gun, Baldwin, I think, would look at what it's become and draw parallels and also feel that deep rage and that deep grief that he felt right. then.
0: And he says to be Black is to be in a constant state of rage.
1: He does. I mean, that whole chapter on anger, the validation yeah. of anger, the examined life, the rage that that comes inevitably with the examined life. I mean, Baldwin says, yes, we do have a right to be angry. Our anger is about something. It's not nothing. It's not something peripheral. It's about the human experience of being racialized and denied, that denied our humanity.
0: Right. You know, I also am glad that you laid out his observation of Israel, again, going back to the 1960s, Israel's support of South Africa selling yes. arms. And he brings that contradiction to the forefront and sees that as problematic and calls that out. And these are histories that get erased, you know, that aren't talked about. And mm-hmm. people are quick to say, oh, they were all Zionist supporters because he went to Israel. And it's like, yeah, but did you really read what he had to say?
1: There were a number of Black leaders who were Zionists. And
0: yeah.
1: And then you get Baldwin and you get the SNCC activists, and they spoke out. They were punished yeah. for it, but they held their integrity.
0: Right. I want to go back to Audre Lorde a little bit. And, you know, in the book you talk about, and we kind of touched upon this, but I want to ask this again, that, you know, she distinguishes between pain and suffering. Mm-hmm. If you could talk a little bit about that, because, you know, I think Audre Lorde's situation is fascinating because she's dealing with racial dynamics, gender dynamics, sexual orientation dynamics, and how she's navigating those three isms, so to speak, and then having cancer, two cancers. Which is, a whole thing that you got to go through in itself. But I want to look at it from this standpoint, where part of what is woven throughout the book is the importance of self-care as a form of resistance.
1: Yes.
0: And, well, I'll let you build on that, but I guess somewhere in the back of my head, self-care is definitely something that I think is important. But I think you also know when people are faking the funk when they talk that out, when they toss that out, and when they're really being reflective and kind of going through some of the steps that I'm reading people are going through, like Audre Lorde is going through a process of self-care. It's really something that's rich, and there's some work that is being put in, versus like, just doing the self-care, my brother, you know. And then it's like, no, that's the thing that you kind of toss out there to kind of maybe distance yourself or not hold yourself accountable or not involve yourself, versus doing the type of reflection that both Baldwin and definitely Audre Lorde is dealing with. Like, they're really trying to figure out, how do you wrestle with that? And then in Audre Lorde's case, you have cancer. So there's a whole different dynamic.
1: Yes. Well, I will say I'm a huge advocate for self-care, not at the expense of the work, but I do think that so often we have not made that time for ourselves, and we get exhausted. We can not be able to metabolize what's coming at us, and then that gets taken out against ourselves and those in closest proximity to us. So that inner work I see as vital. That's a big part of why I advocate lifting up Baldwin and Lorde, who I think took a lot of time for self-reflection, and as you say with Audre Lorde, for self-care.
0: Let me not cut you off. And I'm glad you brought that point up. But even in your example, in this book, what comes after every chapter?
1: Oh, yes, the practices.
0: Thank you. You see what I'm saying? So, you know, that's what I mean. So you're not faking the funk in terms of that. It's like you're giving us all this stuff. You're saying self-care is revolutionary. And then you're going, here's how you do it. So you're laying out some very, you know, in some cases, very complex, very like you got to sit with this. This ain't no, like, you know, you're just going to breeze through it. Like, who are the demons? What are they about? I read all this stuff, you know, how you're doing the breathing, right? I mean, am I right or wrong?
1: No, right? It's true.
0: So it's true. In this case, self-reflection and self-care in the revolutionary context is very different than some of the other stuff that people, let me go drink this 40.
1: Yeah, it's not wellness culture. Yeah, I mean, I'm not talking about the wellness culture that proliferates and we all,
0: I'm
1: going
0: to go
1: billboard.
0: Spend $15,000 to go Belize, and go to a yoga retreat, in a 5-star hotel. No, you were like, no, sit down and let's meditate, reflect, and dig deep. And that's what I picked up from.
1: Here's what I'll say is self-care is work, but it's a different kind of work. Mm-hmm. It's meant to refuel. It's a way of saying there's reciprocity in all of this activism, and I matter too. So I want to distinguish that from I am going to go spend thousands of dollars at a spa and, perpetuate a kind of colonial enterprise in another country. It's really for both of them, for both Baldwin and Lord, and for the Black Buddhists, I quote, I cite their practices. I wrote a couple of my own practices, but I really try to uplift luminaries in my own life. And these are the practices that have mattered so much to me in my own journey to healing and to inner stability. And being able to take it all in without shutting down, being able to then face outward and speak to what's happening and put my body on the line, all of that. So I think for Baldwin, that capacity to hear, for example, the voice of Bessie Smith, and to go inward into that pain and then to turn outward and to speak and to keep writing, all of it was seamless. Mm-hmm. And a big part of this was Baldwin facing himself, his own fears, the way he had grown up, how he had internalized his stepfather's voice, a kind of hatred. For Audre Lorde, what I love so much about her writing is that she's always holding herself accountable. So this self-care is inseparable from what she calls self-scrutiny. And when she talks about dynamics in the second generation feminist movement, these are racial dynamics and class dynamics, and she's holding other people accountable, white women in particular, because they dominate numerically this movement, but also women of color. And most importantly, perhaps, she's also holding herself accountable. And she also says, I want to know if my heel is on another woman's face. I want to know that. I want to learn. I want to grow. For both of them, there was this commitment to continuing to grow. And that growth came from this inner reflection. And for Audre Lorde, who was diagnosed with breast cancer at the age of 42, that's unfathomable to me. And yet, of course, it happened. It happens. It happens over and over in all dimensions of life. And for Audre Lorde, when she was diagnosed with breast cancer, there was a political statement of refusing an artificial breast. But there was also this deeply internal process of being confronted with the fact of death in a period of life where that may not, we know from her writings, largely was not front and center. I think it really came, thinking of her journal especially, A Burst of Light, it really came to a head for her when she was diagnosed with liver cancer. She was incredibly sick when she finally got the diagnosis. And that's where we hear her talking about the fact of impermanence. That's where we hear her watching her mind, just observing what is happening, kind of the rise and fall of thoughts, the fact that she was so attuned to what was happening and caring for her body at the same time, I think gives us some very important lessons. That's also the writing where she talks about self-care as an act of political warfare.
0: Right. Is that in the cancer journals?
1: It's called A Burst of Light. The cancer journals are the journals from when she was diagnosed with breast cancer.
0: Okay. So with this in mind, Dr. Rima, let me ask you, in a world where people are burnt out, taking on a lot, in particular women, right? And if we're looking at this through the lens that you laid out, the Buddhist lens and the Audre Lorde lens, what would you suggest people put down to really start on a path of recovery, so to speak, Recharging is how I saw, it's how I see all three of y'all, constantly recharging to deal with the onslaught that challenges us. But what would be the first thing you ask people to put down?
1: I think I would phrase it a bit differently, and what I would say is I would ask people to create space. And by that, I mean create space for some kind of generative practice on a daily basis that helps their nervous systems to settle. For me, that's a sitting practice, and I sit every day. But to create space, and what's most important is the consistency. So if it's 10 minutes, it's 10 minutes, but it's 10 minutes every day. And what I mean by that, when I say creating space, is creating refuge. So some people need to move their bodies. Sitting doesn't work for everyone. Some people need something very physical. It could be, some kind of movement practice, but something that gives you a way of being that feels very aligned with your energy, and then doing it every day, every day, every day. And in a certain way, I'm bringing bell hooks into our conversation because she talks about her writing and her theories, but really what she's getting at is in her spiritual practice, which was a Buddhist practice. She self-identified as Buddhist. She talks about, like, actually what makes her human, what brings her peace, is a practice that's every day, every day, every day. So that's what I suggest or invite. That's what I feel is most important. Something that settles you and something that is consistent.
0: That's the voice of Dr. Rima Vesely-Flood, if you're just tuning in, talking about an incredible book that she's written. And I want to make sure I get the whole title because I'm always messing up the titles. The Fire Inside, The Dharma of James Baldwin and Audre Lorde. You talk about your own life a lot
1: I
0: through the book
1: do.
0: and the transformations and the things that you had to go through. Maybe you could share that because that's also fascinating. And it's sadly something that is so American when you think about it. I can relate to that a lot where, folks are coming in as immigrants and anti-blackness is the thing. You didn't use that word, I'm using it, is something that gets put on, and embraced. But in your particular situation, the extremes that, family members went through, I could just shake my head and go, I've seen this a million times. I know what you're talking about, but go ahead. And did you come to a resolution with that? And just without giving too much of the book away, James Baldwin, as you point out, has these issues, not the same issues, but he has issues with his stepfather, but he comes to see him in a different light. As you describe
1: After
0: what you're going through,
1: Right, after his stepfather's passing, he developed a great deal of compassion. And I would say for me, it's not really the same. However, the arc of the story, which was not actually the arc when I set out to do this project, is that I grew up in a white family. My father is black, was black, he's now deceased, and my mother is white, she's still alive. I grew up only with my mother. I actually didn't know my father after the age of 7. And there's actually some deep healing and resolution in that way, which I'll talk about in a moment. But first, to say, growing up in this extremely toxic white family was really hard. I internalized a sense of a message or a narrative of inferiority from a very, very young age. And one thing I talk about is being in my mother's parents' house. These are descendants of Eastern European immigrants. And Baldwin has such clarity around it. He would say they sought to become white. They were very ethnically affiliated, self-identified, and then they sought to become white. They sought to adopt a race above and beyond their ethnic identity. I think Baldwin is so, so, so helpful in his analysis. I really look to him for understanding what took place. And that's even now, I think he continues to help shed clarity. But what was so difficult about that experience of being exposed to them and going to their house, seeing photos of my white cousins everywhere, and I was nowhere to be found, and my younger brother was nowhere to be found. And it's partly that they didn't want to look at us. They didn't want Black grandchildren. They didn't want to acknowledge our existence. And it's also that they didn't want anyone else to know about us. They were really ashamed of having Black grandchildren. And we were not in family photos. We were not invited to bigger family events. We were hidden away. And their shame was very apparent from day one. I don't have any memory of anything else. That is my primary association with them. So that wound, and really part of it was that I didn't have other people. I didn't have my father. I didn't have my father's family. And my mother was very acquiescent. She went along with their racism. She bought into it. She perpetuated it. And it was really incredibly hard. She was so insistent upon following their way of being. And in my young adult years, I threw it all back. I disowned them. I was done. I cut them off. And then over time, I did reestablish a relationship, but never a relationship of wanting to be in relationship with them as much as I responded when my mother attempted to open up a dialogue. When they died, I did not grieve. I did not attend their funerals. I did not seek something else. But I did need something else. And what I really needed was connection to my Black family members. So this is my father's people. And he had grown up in a very fragmented family. He had grown up in a situation that was very unstable. He had suffered a lot himself. And because I was never exposed to any members of his family, there was this dearth. I didn't even know his mother's name. I didn't know my paternal grandmother's name. So at the age of 47, when I was writing this book, I gave myself permission to hire a private investigator. I shared DNA with a second cousin, a little under 4%, and I found this on 23andMe. And this private investigator was able to use that and track down my family. And now I have hundreds of cousins and aunts and uncles. I mean, it's incredible. It's actually amazing to have connected with them and to have some sense of embrace. Like people who invite me to a family reunion and who follow up with me. And I think what was maybe one of the most powerful experiences in writing this book is I went to rural Mississippi. This is near Leland, Mississippi, on the river, the Delta. And I went to my great-grandparents' graves. And that was a really profound experience, just a sense of having come from somewhere and knowing where that was and who that was. And the fact that my great-grandfather had been a pastor and a union organizer, and he and his wife, my great-grandmother, had raised 12 children, the oldest of whom was my grandmother. And just knowing that and knowing their names and knowing that journey, that was very powerful for me. So there was a resolution in that way.
0: Right. You know, and I started off by asking the question, and I said, it's such a quintessential American way of being, the anti-Blackness.
1: Absolutely.
0: People come from all over the world, and it's, you know, as you said, Baldwin calls it the price of the ticket. You're encouraged to assimilate, and part of the assimilation process is to have this anti-Blackness. And it's virulent in many places. It's, you know, what you described, I seen, you know. Yeah. It's like, wow, wait a second. You just went through suffering, which is why you're here, which is why you came here. You had a famine, you had political persecution or whatever. But, you know, nobody just gets up to leave their home to come to America because it's so great. You usually come here because things ain't right where you're at. So you're going through a form of suffering, but then to land in here and suddenly take on this really, sometimes even go even overboard.
1: Right.
0: Like, you're more racist than the colonialists.
1: Right.
0: It's just crazy. And to see how that would even play out in a family dynamic, I think what really hit me was reading about your brother being put in the backyard, you know, while everybody could stay. Yeah, for the week, because they were so ashamed to have him, to have it be known that you all were even connected. And then living in Cicero.
1: I know.
0: In Chicago is even crazier. Cicero, for people who don't know, the sundown town, you know, west side of Chicago. You know, Google it and look at the march that Dr. King had to go on through Cicero. The worst violence, I think he even said he have experienced, was the march through Cicero, more than the South. So
1: he absolutely did say that.
0: Yeah.
1: Yes.
0: And you're talking about a group of people who themselves were deemed the other, who right. took on this virulent, you know, they were like, wow, weren't you just being discriminated against people in Cicero? And here you are. It's just crazy to see that. How has your Buddhism helped you process a lot of this? And I guess when you hear about Buddhism, you know, the maybe the naive understanding that, oh yeah, you know, Dr. Remus gonna learn to love them and forgive them, and you know, and you know, and it's gonna be kumbaya.
1: It's all about me.
0: Yeah, but it doesn't sound like that happened in the book.
1: No, but, that's, you know, actually not the point. But that's, you know, that's interesting to know that a lot of people would think, oh, Buddhism, that means, you know, I'm okay, I don't have to do my own work. And that's yeah. really not the point. I do feel like the refuge I have been able to cultivate over 20 plus years is lifeblood. I don't even know who I would be or where I would be without this practice. And I call it Buddhist because it comes from somewhere. There are monastics and teachers, scholars, people who carried forward these teachings over 2,600 years from Asia, from South Asia, from East Asia, and I don't want to erase that labor by calling it something else like mindfulness, which I think, you know, we apply these broad strokes and there's too much erasure of the labor of Asian and Asian American teachers and monastics and writers. So that's why I call it Buddhist practice. It's important to acknowledge that. And I would say it has saved my life. And I don't mean that in hyperbolic terms. I mean, this ability to stay with whatever comes up in my mind and my heart, this ability to witness and acknowledge and have some sense of inner safety in an outer environment in which I've never, ever, ever felt safe, that is something that is worth acknowledging, and I would say even celebrating. I celebrate that I have some ground to stand on internally, that if I get rocked, and of course I get rocked all the time, that there's a place to come back to, that I don't move out of reactivity, that I don't perpetuate a kind of suffering. And I wouldn't say it's always been that way. Like, I have to do a lot of self-care and a lot of tending. Like, even when my older child was in their younger years, I was exhausted. I was working full time. And I did create a lot of suffering. And I have really deep grief around that, even now. It's so important for us to be able to care for ourselves so that we don't inflict pain on other people. So the fact that I can see that and say that, but most of all, know how to do that, I think that's the importance of this Buddhist practice. It's this how-to. And when you talk about the practices at the end of every chapter, that's the why of those practices. It's like, okay, I know this conceptually, I understand it. Okay, Baldwin and Lord said it. Okay, here's a Buddhist teaching, but how do I actually do this? And for me, that was the real question, because I loved books. I found myself in books. I escaped through books. That's how I actually moved through the world for so many years. But to actually then be able to stand in my own body, in my own inner landscape, and feel safe and know what that word means. I do credit daily practice, consistent practice, teachings on refuge, skillful means on how to do that, how to cultivate that. And I point to this tradition as

0: appearances. So what I have is Saturday, May 30th. You're going to be at the Bay Area Book Festival in Berkeley, Mindful Democracy panel. On Monday, June 1st, you're going to be at the East Bay Meditation Center in conversation with our very own Thamosi, you know, so that's going to be good. And I
1: Awesome.
0: always mess up her last name, so I'm not going to do it.
1: Oh.
0: But that's going to be a great conversation. She's no stranger to our airwaves. And then we have you on Thursday, June 4th, at the California Institute for Integral Studies in San Francisco. So there's going to be a lot of things jumping off for you here in the Bay where people can meet you.
1: Yeah, I'm looking forward to it. I'm really excited to come out and be in conversation. I just joined the faculty of the Institute of Buddhist Studies, so I'll get some time with my colleagues. It'll be a fun
0: Okay.
1: time. I'm looking forward to it all. Thank you for mentioning those events.
0: Yeah, no problem. And last question, is there one chapter that really stood out for you that you want people to sink their teeth into?
1: I think at this moment in time, the chapter on anger speaks to not only how we acknowledge and resist what's going
0: Yeah,
1: on
0: so the
1: around us.
0: training accuracy into anger or training anger into accuracy.
1: Yeah, it's called training anger with accuracy.
0: There you go. Right.
1: Exactly. Yes, I feel like that chapter has spoken to a lot of people of all walks of life who are incredibly angry with the violence, this administration, the violence in the world, the tremendous oppression and systems of domination that seem to not have any accountability. The people running them just act with impunity. So, what I appreciate about that chapter is that it really validates just anger and it points to how to metabolize it so that we don't collapse as we resist this domination.
0: Real talk. We're going to take a break here on Hard Knock Radio. I want to thank Dr. Rima for joining us this afternoon. We're going to take a break on Hard Knock Radio. Ralph for now. Peace.

0: Shout out Anita and Davy D. Yeah, right, feel me? Yeah. Honing down at Hard Knock Radio.
1: Hard Knock Radio.
0: Kinda crazy though.
2: Oakland,
0: stand up.
2: Yeah. Stand up.
0: Ensemble, Big Night Wolves.
2: Yeah. Kansas City.
0: Yeah.

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1: With these Pacifica headlines, I'm Sue Goodwin. Today is Thursday, May 21st. The World Health Organization reported today there are 650 suspected cases, including 144 deaths linked to the Ebola outbreak in Central Africa. Also today, the World Health Organization said it could take up to 9 months before a vaccine against this particular species of Ebola is ready. WHO advisor Dr. Vasi Murthy said two possible candidate vaccines against this species are being developed, but neither had gone through clinical trials yet. In more news, at a press conference today, President Trump said past U.S. presidents have mulled intervening in Cuba for decades, but

0: quote, "It looks like I'll be the first one that does it," close quote. This comes one day after the Trump administration escalated its pressure campaign on Cuba by indicting Raul Castro, former Cuban president and brother of Fidel Castro. This happened as U.S. warships and warplanes steamed towards the island. WPFW's Noah Portner has this report.
1: Today, the USS Nimitz, a massive nuclear-powered aircraft carrier, arrived in the Caribbean with its air wing and escort ships. The administration says that this is part of the ongoing pressure campaign on the Cuban economy, which includes an air and naval blockade. And as of yesterday, it also includes the indictment of Cuba's most illustrious living leader. Raul Castro is the 94-year-old revolutionary leader who serves as the most prominent remaining link to the Cuban Revolution. Raul served as defense minister of the island, and the U.S. indictment alleges that Castro played a leading role in shooting down two humanitarian planes sent by anti-communist Cuban exiles. The arrival of the USS Nimitz one day later is seen as raising the prospects of armed conflict, although the aircraft from the carrier could be used simply to increase surveillance for the blockade. The U.S. military has also been deliberately switching on the transponders of military aircraft, showing frequent flights in the international waters surrounding Cuba.
0: And in more news, Senate Republicans abandoned plans to vote this week on a major bill aimed at funding immigration and customs enforcement and customs and border protection. The legislation collapsed due to internal party disputes, in part over President Trump's proposed $1.8 billion restitution fund for his supporters. Meanwhile, on the House side, Representative Jamie Raskin introduced a bill yesterday to block it. Here again is WPFW's Noah Portner.
1: The $1.776 billion fund is a result of Trump suing the IRS over the leaking of his tax returns several years ago. Under the settlement, Trump agreed to drop the case in exchange for nearly $1.8 billion in a, quote, anti-weaponization fund, end quote, and a promise preventing the IRS from pursuing past tax claims connected to Trump and his family, and pursuing ongoing claims as well. Even though the administration says that the fund can theoretically go to anyone, it is expected that mostly Trump allies will have access, including violent January 6th rioters. Even though Congressman Raskin's plan to block it will likely fail, policemen who protected the Capitol during January 6th have already filed a lawsuit attempting to block anyone from accessing the fund. The Capitol Police contend that it is an illegal slush fund meant to, quote, finance the insurrectionists and paramilitary groups that commit violence in his name, end quote, referring to the president. That was according to a statement from the Capitol Police's attorney. From WPFW News in Washington, I'm Noah Portner.
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I'm excited to share with you